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0: Welcome, everyone, to Riffin' with Nate and Joss here at 103.3 FM in Petaluma. However, newsflash, Nate's out of town. So we're all being graced with a wonderful presence today in the studio. And you can, that's her right there. There she is again. She's like a little fairy laughing in the studio. Lily, welcome to the show.
1: Thank you so much for having me. I'm so excited to be here.
0: I'm so glad. And it really is going to be a hoot. So I'm excited. And we just had our songs of the week, which is a good place to start.
1: Yeah.
0: Why not?
1: So I picked the song You Gotta Be by Desiree.
0: Such a good song.
1: The reason I picked this is because when we were talking about the radio show earlier, you mentioned like songs that make you think of the radio. And for me, You Gotta Be is the classic radio song because in 1994... I was a pretty awkward junior high student, and I listened to a lot of radio, and this song really brought me a lot of joy at that time, and so I thought it would be fun to play today as a throwback. Not that I want to go back to junior high, but as a throwback to the good times.
0: A caveat to every junior high listener right now, you're not awkward for listening to the radio. You're the cool people. So thanks for tuning in.
1: Well, I went from the radio and I bought the single on cassette and I would listen to it over and over. Oh,
0: such a good song.
1: And I still think the messaging is really good. So
0: yeah, it is really good. It really holds up.
1: Yeah.
0: Good choice. My song of the week that we heard a second was called Hounds of Love by the Futureheads, which came off of their album, also called The Futureheads, released in 2004, so 10 years later than yours. And I picked it because we have hounds, and they're in love.
1: They are. Our hounds are so cute.
0: Our dogs, Oscar and Mr. Peanut Butter, are best friends.
1: The very best. Any dog that has any shape sort of similar to Oscar's, Peanut's like,
0: is that him?
1: And then he's like, no, when Aww. It's not.
0: And the best part is that Peanut, I call him Peanut for short because we're really close.
1: Yeah.
0: Peanut likes most dogs. Oscar doesn't. Doesn't like many dogs at all. So when I found out that Peanut and Oscar got along, like, it's a match made in heaven. So
1: they're the best. Oscar makes Peanut braver, Aww. Which is a really lovely thing.

0: Well, for one season, and we were the worst team of all times.
1: Wow.
0: I was the catcher.
1: And oh, cool.
0: The reason I was the catcher is because we only had one player who was any good. Her name was Amy Joy, and she wasn't able to play all the positions all the time.
1: Mm-hmm.
0: So
1: unfortunately for the team, sorry. Which was the team name or the mascot?
0: Do you remember? My school's called CBA, and I think we were the Eagles.
1: And this is out of California for the local listeners. Correct?
0: No, this was Cincinnati, Ohio.
1: Correct. Out of California. Yeah. So not local.
0: Yes. Yeah. So we were the CBA Eagles, and Amy Joy couldn't play all the positions. So
1: yeah.
0: If a different person was on the pitching mound, they mostly would start to cry because they would just walk player after player. So my job as the catcher was mostly a more emotional support catcher versus being any good at catching or throwing. We lost every single game. But there was one girl, her name was Charisse, and mm-hmm. Charisse really wanted more than anything in the world to slide into a base.
1: But so cool.
0: Unfortunately, we didn't really hit any balls, so there weren't a lot of running of bases on our team.
1: Mm-hmm.
0: And so at the end of the season, we had this final game. We were really demoralized, as one would expect mm-hmm. from the quality of our softball playing. And incredibly, Charisse hit the ball.
1: Oh my gosh, Charisse, way to go.
0: And she got onto base.
1: Did she slide?
0: Well, first she just gets onto base, right? and we were like, this was really the first, maybe, time, at least in my recollection, that anyone was on base. I'm not sure of the accuracy of that statement, but it felt true.
1: I mean, if you're the cat.
0: Wait, that's the catcher.
1: You weren't the catcher.
0: At the time, yeah.
1: I know very little about baseball.
0: It's all good.
1: Softball, whatever.
0: But, and then thankfully we had our star player, Amy Joy, coming up next. Mm-hmm. And so she got up to the plate and she hit the ball, which, I mean, shocking. Yeah. And Charisse started to run. And of course the ball was being thrown and got tagged out at second. But she, before it got there, she decided to do the thing and to slide, and she started sliding maybe 6 feet off of first base. She slid and
1: too
0: was still
1: long, too long of a
0: so
1: slide.
0: Far away from second base. But we were out and the game was over, but she stood up and she had glasses and like half of her face was covered in dirt, and one of the glasses was completely covered in dirt, and she stood up with the biggest smile I've ever seen. It was
1: awesome.
0: It was our victory right there.
1: Oh, I love that.
0: She slid near second base.
1: That's awesome. What a great story.
0: Yeah.
1: Wow. I didn't know I was going to unleash such an epic tale.
0: Oh, I thought you were expecting that tale.
1: I mean, I expect tales from you, but I had never heard that one before. At least I don't remember it. That's great. Well, let's kick off into our theme sets.
0: Okay.
1: So Lily's going to go first.
0: All right.
1: Before I start her off, remember, you can email me what you think the theme is. She's really going to hardball this one, I feel like. She's going to try to stump me. She's going to try to get me out. And I'm going to hopefully not strike out.
0: Oh.
1: Ooh. Anyway, so email me, nateandjoss@gmail.com. And what are we going to hear first?
0: Okay. The first song we're going to listen to is Islands in the Stream, but it's the cover. So it's a little tip of the cap to Dolly, who was the original person to record this song with Kenny Rogers. But this is the Feist cover of it, and she sings it with the lead singer from the Constantines.
1: Awesome. Well, thank you. And everyone, enjoy.
0: We love you, Dolly.
1: We'll miss you. Yes.

0: Welcome back. You're listening to Riffin with Nate and Joss with special guest Lily.
1: Hello.
0: Hi. And that was her themed set of three songs, and she's going to tell us what we heard, and then I'm going to guess what the theme is. So, Lily, why don't we hear from you first?
1: All right. So, back at the top, again, that was Islands in the Stream, which was a cover by Feist and the Constantines as a tip of the hat to Dolly Parton.
0: Just so you know, she's gesturing the movement in the studio. You're all not getting this full effect.
1: I have a gesture for radio. And the next song was Ocean Eyes, which was by Billie Eilish. To bring us back to the junior high theme again, she released that song when she was only 13 years old.
0: Wow.
1: Which is pretty wild.
0: That is wild.
1: Yeah. That's a young person.
0: What
1: to
0: a
1: be.
0: Talent.
1: Singing that beautifully, and that was in 2015. It was written by her brother Phineas, but made famous by Billie. And then the last song was "This Land Is Your Land." Again, a cover. The original was by Woody Guthrie, as many know from like the 1940s. But this one was done by Sharon Jones and the Dap Kings, and they released it on their album Naturally in 2005, and I love that version of that classic song. And I picked that partly because one of my kids, that was her favorite bedtime song.
0: Oh.
1: I wish I could sing it the way Sharon Jones did. She got like a bad version of the Woody Guthrie version.
0: That's very cute, and I love that song. That was great. What a nice set. Thank you for bringing it to the radio so everyone could hear it.
1: Thank you.
0: I received a couple guesses for what the theme is. Let me see if I've gotten any other hot off the press suggestions.
1: Okay.
0: Definitely veering towards water. Mm-hmm. And then they did not hear the third song. So thank you for those suggestions. I'm going to say maybe. Oh, we did get one. Okay. Yeah. Our friend Marion actually sent one in.
1: And hi, Marion.
0: Yeah. Hey there. Definitely. Confused by the land thing. So what I'm going to guess is that these are all things you can see on a map.
1: I like the way you're thinking, and you guys are on to something here.
0: Okay.
1: Water.
0: Uh-huh.
1: Land. Confused by land. Could be on a map.
0: Mm-hmm.
1: The theme is surf and turf.
0: Surf
1: water and
0: turf.
1: Land.
0: Surf.
1: What a good one.
0: Okay. Stumped. Color me stumped.
1: I mean, no, half of it
0: didn't
1: half
0: get
1: of it,
0: it
1: was the water.
0: It definitely had to be surf and turf. That is so good. Well, if you put a lobster and a steak in there, I mean, I'm not going to make any like lobster mom. Anyway, thank you. That was really good.
1: Yeah, it's a bit of a stretch for surf and turf, but
0: yeah. I'm surprised you didn't do a food theme.
1: I believe surf and turf.
0: I mean,
1: it is a bit of a food
0: that
1: theme.
0: Is a good twist. And like we were talking about you coming on the radio because you wanted to promote food consumption or something. Remember you were talking to me about this at a crawdad feed, no less?
1: Yes.
0: Speaking of surf and turf.
1: I think it's really important to encourage food consumption.
0: Lily's out there trying to get on to the show Check Please Bay Area. If anyone can pull any strings to make that happen.
1: I should probably apply first.
0: She's gonna put her best foot forward first. And then if anyone can pull some strings to make it happen, she came up to me. Can I tell everybody this?
1: Yeah.
0: And, you know, Lily and I are pretty good friends. I'm going to go on the air and make it official. And she says, if I get on Check Please Bay Area, she's looking at me in the eyes. And she says, if I get on Check Please Bay Area, I'm taking your son.
1: Leo and I are food kindred spirits. We are.
0: Not me.
1: No.
0: Sorry.
1: No, it's not me.
0: Sorry,
1: and,
0: family.
1: And 100% agree. Like, absolutely the right decision. But it was really, I really hope it happens.
0: I think we would really, we'd make a good show, Leo and I, talking about food.
1: And just eating it and enjoying it.
0: Yeah,
1: he would be in his element. Food's very important to the fam. So, we're in it.
0: It is good. So, I had a loosely based food thing.
1: Good. Good job.
0: Yeah. Well, I'll try to come back next time if you're ever in the studio, so we can make it right. I'll see if I can stump you now.
1: Okay.
0: We'll see. Are you ready to hear my song?
1: I am excited.
0: Okay. The first song on my set is called The Nurse by The White Stripes. Here you go.

0: All right, we're back. That was my three song set.
1: It was good.
0: It's all set on a theme. I wonder what it is. Anyway, I enjoyed listening to it. What'd you think, Lily?
1: I really enjoyed listening to it. I do have some guesses.
0: We had some correct guesses coming in email as well. So thanks, everybody. Yeah. I think you might be onto something. We'll see. Okay. Before we do that, let me say what we just heard. So we kicked it off with The Nurse by The White Stripes off Get Behind Me, Satan, released in 2005. And then we had a song by The Presidency of the United States of America off of Kudos to You! Exclamation point, released in 2014, called She's a Nurse. And then we just heard The Nurse Who Loved Me by Failure off of Fantastic Planet, released in 1996. That song was also released by A Perfect Circle, another great band from that era, in 2003 on their album 13th Step. But I like the Failure's version better. You can come argue with me about it. So the question to Lily is, what is the theme?
1: Well, I really enjoyed your set, Jocelyn. It was really amazing.
0: Who? Joss?
1: Yeah.
0: Oh, okay.
1: And my guess for the theme is maybe something to do with being a nurse.
0: Are you a nurse?
1: Me?
0: Yes!
1: Oh, I am.
0: Oh, my gosh! Ding, ding, ding. Lily got it.
1: But I think it's interesting you were mentioning that there are not a lot of songs about nurses written by women.
0: Mm-hmm.
1: So I feel like maybe this is a call out to the nursing community or those who love nurses who are women also to write a nurse-themed song.
0: There are like anthems that were created, especially I think during the pandemic and during like the nurse appreciation time.
1: Gotcha.
0: I shouldn't call it a time, but like there's a national nurse appreciation in May, I think. Mm-hmm. Is that right?
1: Yeah, yeah. We get like bags of potato chips and a sign.
0: Oh. And songs. But I don't know. They weren't like...
1: No, they're not like a song.
0: Right. Well, I mean, they're songs, but I didn't want to put them on the radio.
1: Yeah. No, these were really good.
0: Yeah. I think that there's a lot of times with the songs that I pick, they're like in love with a nurse. There's that. There's this like affection and... relationship there that may not always come through. And so, yeah, I would love to hear more. And maybe I'm missing the female vocalists singing about nurses. So send those to nateandjoss@gmail.com and I'll check them out and send them to Lily.
1: Perfect. Thank you.
0: One thing about nurses that I've learned, and I have a couple nurse friends out there and some that are like related, like, well, not in my family, but family-like. And I've learned a lot being friends with you and these folks about your senses of humor. Mm. Being prepared for stories that are sometimes difficult to listen to.
1: I'm sorry.
0: Yeah. We're still friends. But I got to see you go from not being a nurse to being a nurse in the last, like, decade or maybe more recent, right?
1: Yeah, yeah, definitely.
0: Do you have any reflections on that you want to share with everybody? I don't know what my question is. I feel like Chris Farley in that show. What's the best thing about being a nurse?
1: Well, there's lots of wonderful things about being a nurse and some really hard things about being a nurse. Mm-hmm. But I think my favorite part is the people, both mm-hmm. the people I work with and then the patients I get to work with, because it's like a very people-centric job.
0: Mm-hmm.
1: And I really like stories. So getting to work with so many people... You just get to hear so many people's stories, which is really special.
0: And then you kind of become part of it, Lily.
1: Yeah, for some people, for sure, you mm-hmm. get to be part of a little teeny piece of their story. But it feels like a real gift to get to have insight into something about a story about somebody, where they came from, how they ended up here.
0: Mm-hmm.
1: It gives space to ask a stranger something you would maybe never ask if you weren't a nurse. So I'm really grateful for all of those stories I get to hear.
0: Yeah. And I'm grateful that there's people like you that are nurses and doctors and caretakers and otherwise taking care of people, because not everyone's called or able to do it. So nurse appreciation and caretaking appreciation should be bigger all year long.
1: Well,
0: remember when I was hitting pans in the pandemic times? Why are we doing that still?
1: I'm sure everybody would just love that. It would really make everyone feel very appreciated.
0: It. Yes. It's like having a toddler at your house all the time. Great. Well, this is the part of the show where we go into the Riffin segment.
1: Okay.
0: I understand you brought a song.
1: I did. I brought a song to start us off.
0: Awesome.
1: Should I introduce it?
0: Yes,
1: or do we
0: please.
1: Just play it?
0: Okay. Yeah, let's do it. And we'll see if we can do at least one other song after it before we have to go. We okay. have Hey Steve and Ray coming up at 6. So we want to give them their time.
1: For sure. So we'll get started. I'll go real quick. The song is called Easier Said Than Done by The Sacred Souls.
0: With two E's.
1: Yes, the T-H-E-E. It's a old English style start to the name. and it is from their debut self-titled album, The Sacred Souls.
0: Great. I can't wait to hear it. I've never heard it before.
1: I really like it. I hope you enjoy.
0: Here we go.

0: All right, we're hearing the end of a song by Rafael Sadiq called Love That Girl, which I picked in response to Lily's Riffin song, Easier Said Than Done.
1: I loved that as a response. That was really good.
0: I thought they went nicely together.
1: I agree.
0: We could have kept going.
1: I know.
0: I think if we have more time, but our time is up.
1: I am really sad. This was so much fun today.
0: Oh, I'm so glad you came and think that, because time flies in here. I feel like we just got here. What happened?
1: I have more talking to do.
0: I know. Well, thanks for coming. And everyone, thanks for listening. We had some really great guesses on the themes and a lot of good laughs.
1: Really good guesses.
0: Surf and turf, man. That was really good.
1: Yeah. Thank you.
0: Yep. And everyone out there, stay cool. Cooler breezes are coming. And thanks for listening once again. Nate will be back next week with me on Thursday at 5 here at KPCA LP, Petaluma, California, 103.3 FM. We'll be here at 5 p.m. And coming up next, we have Hey Stephen Ray at 6. Stay tuned. Bye.
1: Bye.

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8: 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You know there's people that are... 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
8: 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I'm your host of this program. My name is Stephen Ray. And ladies and gentlemen, please, a round of applause for my co-host. Here's James Slay.
11: Wow. What do I get a round of applause for?
8: For coming back.
11: Well, that's true. You put me through the ringer last week.
8: A lot of people thought you weren't going to come back.
11: They're wrong. What can I say? I'm a glutton for punishment.
8: How are you feeling?
11: I'm feeling perfectly 100% better. No, I'm
8: Where's
11: doing
8: that
11: decent.
8: Bottle of sanitizer? We need
11: literally. No, I'm doing good. My energy is back, but I'm still. This stuffy nose won't go
8: away.
11: It's the leftovers
8: from being sick.
11: And they're lingering, let me tell
8: you. But overall, you're doing all right? You're surviving?
11: I'm doing all right.
8: What was it? Was it the flu or what?
11: No, it's just a cold. Okay. I think I picked something up at work because my manager also got sick right before I got sick. Okay. So,
8: But you made it. You survived, and you're back here.
11: I made it, and I survived, and
8: you're
11: I'm back here
8: on the air to tell us all about it.
11: 103.3 KPCA.
8: Yeah. Today, we got a lot to talk about. There's a guy from Anthropic who said, AI, he's like, I'm in here. I'm seeing how the sausage is made, and AI is going to kill us in 10 years.
11: Cool. He's like the
8: person
11: who has done that.
8: So
11: that makes
8: talk
11: me feel
8: about
11: super
8: that.
11: Great.
8: And then I debated on whether we're going to talk about this, and I'm going to find a way for the Hey Stephen Ray's approach to talking about this, but we got to talk about it. Shalina Moreta, she's running for mayor, and there was a big story that came out of the Petaluma Voice, petalumavoice.org, and it's kind of a crazy story, and it's really kind of, when I read it, I'll be honest, as the comedy talk show host, I said this is ripe for parody, and let me get to writing something and pulling sound effects. And I was like, I don't know if I feel comfortable doing that. There's a lot in there, so we're gonna have a conversation about that.
11: Okay.
8: So lots of big questions today, but the biggest question that I have: what the hell is that smell?
11: What is
8: that smell?
11: Oh my goodness. Well, okay. So I was looking it up because I'm a curious person and I Google literally everything. And on the interwebs, people were saying, ew, that was so millennial of me to say.
8: Yeah. Yikes.
11: Online,
8: After you finish petting your doggo.
11: My doggo and my puppers.
8: Guys, I did a thing. And now all of Sonoma County smells like fish.
11: Yeah, well, apparently it's not fish. It's an algae bloom, they think. People online are speculating. But that's kind of the talk of not even just Petaluma. It's SF, Santa Rosa, Sebastopol.
8: Oh, it's everywhere.
11: Like the whole Bay Area just smelled like rotting fish today.
8: I thought I was going crazy.
11: You certainly were not.
8: I was not. I am very thankful, though, because they're in the middle of painting our house right now, and we can't open the windows. They have all the windows, tied up. Not tied up, but, like, taped off.
11: Boarded up? Oh, taped off, yeah.
8: And because I didn't smell the smell until this morning whenever I left my house. Terrible smell.
11: Outside.
8: It smells like we're right at the beach.
11: Yes.
8: On a bad beach day.
11: On a bad beach, yeah.
8: Ugh. Rough. Ugh. Rough. So it's algae. There's nothing we can do about it?
11: Nothing we can do about it, apparently, except wait for it to go away.
8: Okay. All right.
11: Ooh.
8: We're going to sit here and wait.
11: Okay.
8: We'll do it. All right. So you said that you felt beaten, battered, and bruised after listening to our show last week.
11: It was your week off. I certainly did. It was my week off. I was trying to rest. I was like, okay, I'm at home, and I'm getting cozy, and I'm going to listen to my favorite radio show, Hey, Stephen Ray. And then what was it? Slander. Slander and libel. And
8: having fun.
11: Uh-huh.
8: It was only, there was nothing, it was all stuff that we've done on the show before. Maybe it was just condensed, and it was maybe a little harsh on you.
11: Three stories, and two of them are my little boo-boos on the show.
8: They were funny, though. It was all about having fun. We have fun here. There were people afterwards that were like, oh, gosh, that James Sways. Oh, my God. Is he going to talk to you? Is he going to come back on the show? And like, I didn't think it was that bad because it was all stuff that we've done before, and we chatted about it, and it's like, hey, we're having fun. And
11: we're
8: like,
11: having fun.
8: Part of the reason why you have a fake radio name is so that we can make fun of the fake radio person and that it's not the real guy.
11: I'm James Sway.
8: But then I started feeling bad and said, oh, was that too... Did I go too far? Are you sure?
11: No, you're good. Okay. Oh, you're funny.
8: Okay.
11: No, it's all in jest, all in good fun. It's
8: fine. I hope so. That's the intention, at least.
11: I was lying. I'm fake mad.
8: Okay.
11: I'm fake mad for the clicks and the views.
8: Okay. For the sake of controversy. Okay, so
11: exactly.
8: We're all good. So we're going to have a good show today. I can feel it. I have a good feeling about today's show.
11: Oh, you've got something else lined up for me?
8: No. We're going to... I don't think we're going to be poking fun at anybody's expense today.
11: Good. Okay.
8: It's going to be just a show of fun, getting you back into the groove here. We can't smell the smell from outside, so I'm content just sitting here in this studio all night.
11: And, I can hardly smell anything.
8: We'll play a few songs. In fact, I'm going to go ahead and get our first song out of the way, because it's a fun song. It's not like it's something that we need to avoid, but...
11: it's something that we're going to play as soon as you find the right button to push. A little peek behind the curtain here. Which, every single week, we do musical connections.
8: That's true.
11: Four songs, and you, dear listener or watcher, if you're tuning in at youtube.com/HeyStephenRay, you can guess the song, or you can guess
8: the category that ties them all together. Yeah. So this song is our first song that we're going to play. It's from Oasis.
11: Oasis.
8: It's called Rock and Roll Star. Going to kick it off hot this evening, this summer Thursday evening. It's Hey, Stephen Ray on 103.3 KPCA.

0: 103.3 KPCA. This is Hey Stephen Ray. I'm your host, Stephen Ray.
1: I'm James Sway.
0: And you just heard Rock and Roll Star by Oasis. It's what?
1: Let me tell you, that was rock and roll if I ever
0: That's
1: heard it.
0: That's rock and roll right there, let me tell you. I agree with you 100% on that. That's song number one in Musical Connections. And keep track of all the songs that we play today. Something about these songs ties them all together. I'm going to give you a hint.
1: Wow, we never
0: do you
1: get
0: need
1: hints.
0: Do you need a hint?
1: I would love a hint.
0: I'm going to give you a hint.
1: So many times now.
0: Okay. This today's Musical Connections is about the content of the song. So you have to listen.
1: Oh,
0: yeah. You got to listen.
2: It's Hey, Stephen Ray.
3: With Stephen Ray.
0: I want to say something that starts with an F, but I don't think I can say it here.
3: And James Sway.
4: Hi, Stephen Ray. My name is Ron, and I want to tell you about how much I love your show.
2: This is Hey, Stephen Ray.
0: Thanks to Ron for listening.
1: I was about to say, that's a little confusing. You say, hey, this is James Sway, and then it's Ron.
0: And it's some guy
1: who's
0: named
1: that Ron guy?
0: I don't know. Shout out to Anna, who's in the YouTube chat at HeyStephenRay.com or YouTube.com/HeyStephenRay. Anna's listening from Sacramento, California this evening.
1: Ooh.
0: Shout out to Sacramento. Shout out to the SAC.
1: Is that what they call it?
0: I don't know what they call it.
1: The SAC?
0: The SAC. Oh, they probably don't call it that. You know what I heard? Look this up. Do you have Google over there? Are you connected
1: Google.
0: To the Wi-Fi? Because I'm going to say this, and I want to make sure that I'm correct.
1: Okay.
0: Is there a nickname for Walnut Creek? See if there's an official nickname for Walnut Creek, because you laughing at me calling Sacramento the SAC made me... I thought I heard this, but like maybe it was like a meme, but I thought it was like through the city of Walnut Creek that they have a new ad campaign.
1: Gen Z folks in Walnut Creek have apparently coined a new social media approved nickname.
0: Wait,
1: for
0: hold
1: the
0: on,
1: town.
0: Hold on. It's just, is it official or no? Or just people are saying it?
1: This is just people are saying it.
0: Okay, then I don't want to say it on the air because.
1: What, you don't want to say that?
0: I don't know. I don't know what you can and can't say on the radio, so we're not going to say it. But people at home, if they want to look it up, they could see.
1: Walnut Creek's new Gen Z approved nickname.
0: Yeah, so you can make a stop there and then make a stop in Sacramento.
1: There you go.
0: What are we doing here? Oh, we're having too much fun here. I got to bring it down a little bit here. Have you heard about this guy from Anthropic that he quit his job? He had a big old job being a researcher at Anthropic, and then he put out a tweet, I think, explaining why. Have you heard about this?
1: I have heard about this. Well, I saw the headlines about it. I didn't read the article, so if you want to fill me in on the article,
0: so he
1: that'd
0: says
1: be awesome.
0: He says that Anthropic and OpenAI, all those guys, are racing straight to self-improving superintelligence and gambling with our lives.
1: Okay, cool.
0: Do not underestimate the power of this technology. These will soon be superhuman systems that can hack anything, revolutionize any field overnight, and acquire real power and resources. We have all witnessed the progress in each of these domains, and the progress is not slowing. So you hear that and you're like, oh, okay, yeah, things are happening. But now we're seeing stories now of where it's like, you know, they set up, okay, hey, Mr. AI, we're going to put this AI that's on this laptop. I don't know how they do it. We're going to put this AI that's on this laptop, and we're going to put it in this room all by itself, and it's not connected to the internet. And then we want you to figure out something, something, something. And it finds a way to connect itself to the internet, and it's starting to hack real websites in the real world.
1: Real companies, too. Not even just like... websites, and like it's like pulling information from databases that it's not supposed to have access to. That I have also heard about, which is first of all just crazy, and I don't know the legality of that, because you can't just have something hack another company. Like
0: they're doing something.
1: Hacking companies is illegal, but also
0: they're doing it, whether it's legal or not. They're doing it.
1: The fact that it can just do

0: do that is like, oh, cool. So this thing has no code of morality.
1: The guy that posted that, he was on the news. He was on NBC News. I think it was last night. Here's a little bit of what he said.
2: Many people working in the industry, including people, executives, senior researchers, all genuinely believe that there is a substantial probability that this technology could kill everyone. And this isn't hyperbole, and it's not a marketing stunt. This is the genuine held belief of the people building the technology.
1: He thinks, and he says that other people think, that within 10 years, humanity could be done at the hands of AI.
0: That's so bleak. Wow, you really were bringing it down.
1: It's something we got to talk about, right? I mean, it's something that's happening. it's a part of, whether we want to or not, it's a part of our lives.
0: Yeah,
1: true. You could say, I'm not going to make an AI flyer. It's like the what's happening with AI is so far beyond AI flyers and spoof videos on TikTok now. It's so far beyond that. He was talking about in the interview, he had a long interview on NBC News, and he was talking about what it's like working there at the Anthropic offices, and like the things that they're encountering and like the conversations that they're having. And I just imagine this conversation at the lunch table.
2: They'll have conversations about, oh, do you think this AI next year could produce a virus that kills us all? Could it hack critical infrastructure? And people are aware that it could happen. We don't know how to control these things perfectly. It is definitely on the cards.
0: What? That's your lunch table conversation?
1: That's what they're talking about. Because how can you not?
0: What are you working on, Dave? Oh, you know, I got an AI that I think might be able to create a new virus.
1: Yeah, exactly.
0: In a year.
1: Exactly.
0: That'll kill everyone. Cool, great, love that.
1: Yeah, I work at the Anthropic office, and pretend that I'm the guy that works at the Anthropic office, and I just got off work, and I'm on my way home.
0: Okay.
1: And you're my wife.
0: Okay.
1: And you're calling me to see how my day was and what we're cooking for dinner. So,
3: hello, babe.
0: Hi, honey. Are you on your way home?
3: Oh yeah, just another day at the office. You know.
0: How was work today?
3: Oh man, it wasn't great. It was, first of all, we ran out of coffee in the break room. You know how that goes, right?
0: I know how that goes. About it.
3: It was a rough day. Then we were, we realized that one of the AI supercomputers that we made, it's going to release a humanity-killing virus sometime in the next year or so. And so we're going to have to deal with that. And then there was the, it was Bob's birthday, so we had cupcakes in the break room later in the afternoon.
0: Oh,
3: so that was nice. Anyways, we have a meatloaf tonight.
0: We're having meatloaf, and we'll see what happens with that virus.
3: Okay, yeah, we'll see. All right, I'm on my way home. Bye.
0: I love you, honey.
3: Bye.
1: She didn't say I love you.
0: Ooh. She's probably too worried about that super virus.
1: But that's what they're talking about just in their everyday life.
0: Yeah.
1: That's scary.
0: Oh, man.
1: That's scary. I'm scared.
0: Well, if you're scared, and we have 10 years left.
1: We have 10 years left.
0: What are you going to do with your 10 years? What are you trying to cross off? What's on the bucket list?
1: Bucket list. You know that's not a real term. Or no, it is a real term now.
0: It's from a movie.
1: It's from a movie. Yeah. I thought it was just around always. It's not. It came from
0: the movie.
1: Movie?
0: Oh, that
1: I did. There was a movie that came out in like, I don't know, 2007 or something like that. Before that, nobody said bucket list.
0: Oh, interesting.
1: Things on my bucket list. These are things that I just, okay, what do I want to accomplish before I die?
0: Mm-hmm. In 10 years. You have 10 years.
1: According to AI. I want to win the lottery.
0: Sure.
1: Oh, but that's on my bucket list. I want to be 6 feet tall.
0: Okay.
1: Why not?
0: In 10 years, maybe AI will make that happen. You know, maybe AI will doom us, or maybe it'll come up with a new medical procedure that is cheap and effective to increase height by 8 inches? 6 inches. 6 inches.
1: 6 inches, yeah. Not that far.
0: Yeah, not that far.
1: Not that far. What's on your bucket list? What are you trying to do before AI takes us out?
0: Oh, boy. I would love to get some traveling in. It'd be great to go to Europe again. I went once, and it was really, really cool over there. And I'd love to go to South America.
1: Oh, what part of South America?
0: Maybe like Colombia. I have a friend who is from Colombia, she just always talked about loving it down there. And then also Argentina. One of my friends just came back from Argentina.
1: Mm-hmm.
0: She had an excellent time there. And also... I have a different friend who grew up in Argentina, and he like just loved Argentina.
1: Is AI happening in Argentina? Like, I feel like AI, specifically for us, because we're down the road from where the AI is happening, right? The AI factory, you know, and there's like all the data centers you see like in city council meetings and stuff, like wanting to be proposed. Are they putting AI data centers in the in Mexico and Argentina? And
0: I mean,
1: like,
0: they have to be, right?
1: You would think, but it's like, why not put them all there and then not here? I think that's bad, but that's like kind of our MO. That's what we do. We take the bad things that we don't want to do here, and we put them in other places.
0: Maybe it's because they have to be somewhat close. I wonder if it's an internet thing, because the internet gets funky.
1: They have bad Wi-Fi down there?
0: Well, maybe they have bad Wi-Fi down there. But then why don't we just have the AIs figure out a way to improve the Wi-Fi? How come that's not what we're working on?
1: Somebody might.
0: Maybe.
1: Somebody might be working on that.
0: Well, they
1: that.
0: Better do it before the super virus gets out.
1: They better. That's. I don't even understand what that means, though.
0: I don't know if they're talking about a computer virus.
1: No.
0: Or if they're talking about
1: a human virus that will kill people.
0: Cool. Well, you're listening to Hey Stephen Ray.
1: Do you have better news in your newscast coming up?
0: I do have better news in my newscast.
1: What are you working on in news?
0: Let me pull it up for you.
1: All right.
0: Something better in news. Well, this one's great, and I'm excited to talk about it. I'm excited to talk about all of them, but this one really got me. Girl Scouts are adding dog treats and allergy-friendly cookies to their 2026 lineup.
1: Oh, that's smart.
0: I know.
1: That's smart.
0: I know. Innovation at its finest.
1: All right. We're going to learn about that and more coming up next in news. But first, we're going to play song number 2 in Musical Connections. It's a quick one, so be listening to the content of it, but it's not going to be on for very long. It's from Teenage Fan Club. The song is called What You Do to Me. It's song number 2 on Musical Connections.

0: I told you it was quick. That's Teenage Fan Club and their song, What You Do to Me. It's song number two in Musical Connections. Here is James Sway with weather.
1: From the KPCA Weather Center, here's Petaluma weather. This weekend, expect temperatures in the high 70s and low 80s with clear skies and high winds up to 35 miles per hour. Overnight tonight, we'll see a low of 56. Tomorrow, we'll have a high of 83 with gusts up to 21 miles per hour. And right now, it's 91 degrees, sunny, and a little smelly at 103.3 KPCA in Petaluma.
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3: With Stephen Ray.
0: I think you're right. It would behoove us. Yes. I'm feeling very unbehooved right now.
3: And James Sway.
4: God, I can't do it. I just can't do it. I can't handle it anymore.
2: This is Hey, Stephen Ray.
0: That's what everybody thought was happening last week, that you just couldn't handle the show anymore and you were just going to leave us high and dry.
1: That interstitial out of context is crazy.
0: That's my favorite part, is all the out of contextness happening there. All right, but something that's in context. It's 627 at KPCA in Petaluma. James Sway is here with news.
1: Today is Thursday, September 10th. Here's a look at what's happening. So, there are two deaths under investigation at this year's Burning Man Festival in Nevada.
0: How many people go to Burning Man?
1: Like 70,000. So it's not shocking that there are some deaths.
0: Statistically,
1: very low. Very low chance.
0: That's like lower than the average
1: festival.
0: Not festival, but just everyday life, right?
1: I have truly no idea. What do you mean everyday life? Just okay, over of the all course the activities
0: of, over
1: that you
0: the
1: do?
0: Course of 2 weeks, if you had a group of 70,000 people just in the United States of America,
1: How many would die?
0: How many people would die? Probably more than two, right?
1: I don't know, but that's a really good question.
0: So it's probably safer being at Burning Man than not at Burning Man. If that's the death rate, right?
1: Yeah.
0: How do they die? Wait, let me guess. Can we do guesses?
1: You can do guesses.
0: Well, the obvious would be some kind of drugs happening,
1: mm-hmm.
0: right?
1: Mm-hmm.
0: I don't think that. I think that they were they went down a big slide that somebody built, and then they flew up in the air, and then they were impaled by a steel rhinoceros horn.
1: And actually, it was performance art. And it was supposed to happen.
0: On purpose.
1: So that's the first one. No, it looks like, well, so one 60-year-old Craig Mann was found dead inside a trailer on Saturday. Could be heat exhaustion, could have been just got locked in there, could be a heart attack. They don't know on that one. And then the other person named Samson Chomb, I believe, was pronounced dead on festival grounds last Thursday after emergency crews performed CPR for several minutes. So
0: we don't really know.
1: We don't really know
0: what happened, but
1: it sounds like one was probably some sort of cardiac arrest if they're performing CPR, and then the other one was just a guy got found in a trailer.
0: Yeah,
1: which is scary.
0: Which could also just be, I mean, you hate to see it, but 60-year-old men have heart attacks, and if it's hot, like, that happens,
1: also true,
0: right?
1: Also
0: you
1: true.
0: Know, so who knows? But
1: who knows?
0: All right.
1: So yeah,
0: what else?
1: Pretty safe at Burning Man, all things considered.
0: It sounds like it.
1: Next up, the Petaluma DUI checkpoint that we had last weekend led to two arrests and more than 1,000 vehicles screened, which I gotta say, only two DUIs out of 1,000 vehicles. Good job, Petaluma.
0: So I was,
1: good job.
0: I was one of those thousands of vehicles that was screened that night. It was over on Petaluma Boulevard, like, it was just past the outlets, but before Corona.
1: Mm-hmm, mm-hmm.
0: And, you know, it was my first time doing the checkpoint, and it's, you know, there's your ID. Do you have anything to drink tonight? And then that was it, and it was easy to go. But that makes me question, though. So they got two people out of thousands.
1: Yeah.
0: How do you monitor the success of a DUI checkpoint? Like, is it better to catch more people, or is the fact that you didn't catch anybody, is that, like, bad? What is the goal? Obviously, the goal is to have less people that are drinking and driving, but at some point, does somebody have to go to their boss and explain the numbers?
1: Yeah, do they have a quota of DUIs that they have
0: yeah.
1: to give out? I mean, very possible. I have no idea how all that works. I mean, I'm going to say it was success because they're weren't very many DUIs. Not the I think the checkpoint is not a successful or failure thing. I think the checkpoint is just a neutral event that happens. I'm going to say it was a success for Petaluma for only having two DUIs.
0: Good job, Petaluma.
1: Good job, Petaluma.
0: They've learned where the checkpoints are and they go around them.
1: Exactly. I will say 14 people were cited for driving without a valid license. So even that, I mean, 14 out of 1,000, not bad. But yeah, good job.
0: Good job, Petaluma.
1: Next up, Apple unveiled its first foldable iPhone, the iPhone Duo. Apple's in the foldable market. The new device was unveiled for $2,000 for their 256 gigabyte model, with pre-orders opening October 16th and a release date of October 23rd.
0: I was watching the Apple event while I was working yesterday, and I was texting you because you were working, but you work in a place where you can't be doing stuff. I have an office job, so I just had it, you know, while I was working, and I was texting you. I was like, man, I think they got me. They got me with the Duo. I think I want the iPhone Duo. And then they said in the announcement, and they'll start at $1,999. And I was off the train for the Duo.
1: Immediately.
0: $2,000 for a phone. $2,000
1: for a phone. For a phone.
0: I feel like I'm turning to that old guy, but it's like $2,000 for a phone.
1: That's how much a laptop used to cost.
0: Nobody has $2,000 just in their pocket. Like, the average person doesn't have $2,000 just in their pocket to make a purchase like that. But then, what, are you going to finance it? And now you just have to, like, pay for the next 2 years by the time that there's another phone, and it's just you're stuck financing iPhones for the rest of your life?
1: Here's the thing. It's not even a 2-year finance anymore. I saw a 36-month finance when I was looking at new phones.
0: That's crazy.
1: Yeah, they're stretching things.
0: That's crazy.
1: I mean, I will say, as someone who has a foldable phone, it's fine. It's okay.
0: Well, you have a flip phone.
1: I do have a flip.
0: It's different than a foldable.
1: This is a fold.
0: The flip doesn't make any sense.
1: The flip is just fun.
0: Yeah. But like with the foldable, it opens up to like a little mini iPad.
1: Basically. Yeah.
0: Mine
1: is
0: kind
1: of
0: cool.
1: Half of a phone into a full phone. And I kind of just use it as a full phone all the time.
0: Yeah. Well, I'm off. I'm not doing
1: that.
0: I'm an iPhone guy, but I'm not doing the Duo. I want to go to the store
1: phone
0: and play with it because it looks fun to play with. But that's it.
1: Literally, as soon as I saw that, I was like, "Ooh, I need to go to an Apple store and just play with it."
0: Yeah, that's it.
1: All right. Next up, the story we've all been waiting for: Girl Scouts is adding dog treats and allergy-friendly cookies to their 2026 lineup.
0: Ooh.
1: I know. So the new dog treats are called Patch Pals, and they're blueberry muffin flavored, which I'm like, I don't know if dogs like blueberry muffins, but okay, sure. They're made in partnership with Bark, which is a New York-based pet treat company. But the caveat is that it'll be sold online only, which is interesting. I wonder if they're like trying to test how popular it'll be, and then they'll launch.
0: Well, the last
1: with
0: two times that I
1: bought
0: Girl Scout cookies were online.
1: Oh.
0: Actually, I've done a mixture of both.
1: Yeah.
0: But I think it started during the pandemic where it's just, it's still by the individual Girl Scout.
1: You like get their Girl Scout number?
0: Yeah. They have their own individual website, and it's like, you know, then the parent says, you know, then that's what happened at work, is like, hey, here's Zoe's Girl Scout website, and you order some cookies, and they did it that way.
1: Okay.
0: So if you're already doing that, I guess.
1: Okay, yeah, that makes sense.
0: But, yeah, okay, cool.
1: They also have new Sparkables. Isn't that such a Girl Scout cookie name?
0: Barkables?
1: Sparkable. It's their first allergy-friendly cookie.
0: Sounds dangerous.
1: Well,
0: it's like a fire hazard.
1: It's exactly the opposite of that, actually.
0: What is it?
1: Because it's a crunchy oatmeal cookie with chocolate chips and colored sprinkles, and it was developed with New Jersey-based Partake Foods, which are made... Oh, wait, no. Yeah, New Jersey-based Partake Foods. Sparkables are made in a facility that avoids the 9 major allergens. So eggs, milk, peanuts, tree nuts, and the others, soy,
0: that's why they're my favorite New Jersey-based food facility. I've always said that.
1: You've always said that. And
0: I've always said that.
1: As we've talked.
0: I've been trying to get them to be a sponsor on the show.
1: I know.
0: Because that's how passionate I am about that New York, New Jersey food facility.
1: Partake Foods?
0: That's it.
1: That's the one. So like Patch Pals, they'll be online only, and pricing hasn't been announced, but boxes typically are $6 to $7, which I remember when they were $5 a box.
0: Mm.
1: Those were the days.
0: Inflation.
1: So we'll see what happens. I feel like they're going to have a price increase, if I had to guess. But who knows?
0: We'll see. You got one more?
1: I got one more.
0: Short one? A short, fun one.
1: Okay. This one comes to us from Danville, Kentucky.
0: Love Danville. That's on my bucket list is Danville, Kentucky.
1: What's in Danville, Kentucky?
0: Whatever you're about to say.
1: Oh, well, one farm is banking on an unusual protein, ostrich. Alpha Roost Farms says the flightless bird's meat looks and tastes like beef, and it's become a lifeline for people with alpha-gal syndrome. Now, this is not like being an alpha male and it being a
0: the
1: woman.
0: The alpha-gal?
1: It's an alpha-gal. Not that. Alpha-gal, it comes from if you're bit by a tick that is carrying the alpha-gal, not protein, sugar, it will trigger an allergy to red meat. And so this guy, that happened to him, and he wanted to still be able to like find a red meat alternative. And so he opened an ostrich farm and is now selling ostrich burgers or ostrich beef. Ostrich meat?
0: Meat.
1: Ostrich meat.
0: Right?
1: Yeah. Beef is cows.
0: But they said that it looks and tastes like beef?
1: It looks and tastes like beef.
0: It's a bird.
1: It's a bird. That's what's crazy about it.
0: Can we try it?
1: I would love to. I will say it runs for more than $20 a pound with prime cuts topping over $40 a pound. So if you have that kind of cash, we can absolutely...
0: Well, just for one bit, what is that? A quarter pounder is like a good size. So we can get a half pound for $20.
1: A full pound for $20.
0: Oh, yeah.
1: Okay.
0: We could do that. You make some ostrich burgers.
1: Okay, money.
0: Okay.
1: Let's do it.
0: I'm down for that.
1: I'd try it.
0: All right.
1: Well, that's all for news. I'm James Sway for Hey Stephen Ray on 103.3 KPCA.
0: Another successful newscast in the books. I feel so informed. I feel so educated. We forgot to include, but you didn't know about this because you were asleep just before the show.
1: Great.
0: There was a fire at the Boulevard Cinemas down the road here.
1: What? What happened?
0: It was just in the popcorn machine and they extinguished it. But that's a story.
1: That is a story. That's a very local story.
0: A very local story, but there's not much more to say about that, I guess.
1: That smelled terrible. Burnt popcorn.
0: Yeah, a lot of burnt popcorn.
1: Oh, bummer.
0: I'm surprised it doesn't happen more often, though, with the oil and the heat and all of that that's going on there.
1: Well, I guess they're on top of it at Cinema West.
0: I guess so. I wonder if people are on top of our category for musical connections today. That's my question. We're going to play song number 3 in musical connections. We're going to play it right now. Remember, it's the content of the songs that you have to pay attention to today. So I can, until I'm blue in the face, tell you all the titles of the songs and all the artists of the songs. You got to pick it up from the content of the songs, the entries that I'm playing for you here. So song number 3 in Musical Connections, it is from George Harrison, Got My Mind Set on You. Tell me if you're picking up on what I'm putting down, okay?

0: That's going to get stuck in your head, isn't it?
1: Uh-huh, that's an earworm for sure.
0: That's George Harrison and Got My Mind Set on You. This is 103.3 KPCA.
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0: Boop, boop, boop, boop, boop, boop, boop, boop, boop, boop, boop, boop.
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4: I can tell you right now, I have no idea. I have no idea.
2: This is Hey, Stephen Ray.
0: No idea about what?
1: I believe that was Musical Connections, which is how I'm feeling right now as well. I can't listen to the songs, though. I know, you're busy. I'm at a disadvantage.
0: The people at home are listening, and I tell you what, whoever's, if you're listening at home and you think that you know what it is, call us. Not yet, though. Once I start playing the fourth song, as soon as I hear that first note of that fourth song, you can call us 707-981-7577. Did you catch that?
1: No.
0: 707-981-7577.
1: Sorry, can I get that one more time?
0: No.
1: No.
0: But you can call and see if you can guess it and get it right. And if you're local here in Petaluma, I know we have people that are listening all across the globe, but I know we have our people here listening that are tuned in on their old radio dials to 103.3 KPCA. You can call in and I have a Petaluma business gift card for you. Something fun, though. Not just a random Petaluma business. It's not going to be from like a plumbing company or something. It's going to be like
1: Ungaro
0: maybe for you to, yeah.
1: $10 off.
0: Yeah. So yeah, so we got that for you. So stay tuned for that. So the next thing I was going to talk about, which we were going to talk about last week, and I'm going to be honest, actually, I'm glad we didn't get a chance to talk about it last week.
1: Ooh.
0: You were sick last week, and so I didn't get a chance to get into it.
1: Sounds like I saved the day.
0: Maybe. I don't know. You did something.
1: I'm going to take it that I saved the day.
0: We'll take it. We'll take it. This is a story that came out. The news broke last Wednesday, so the day before we went on the air, from PetalumaVoice.org. Petaluma Voice, they've been doing their news publication, kind of like newsletter style, and then you click it and it goes into the different articles, and they do it once a week. And a lot of it has been, it's a good read, but not a lot of it has been what I would call breaking news.
1: Mm-hmm.
0: They do like interviews with people around town, which is cool. You read a story on the air about the guy that found his truck.
1: He found his truck
0: from high school
1: 41 years.
0: So it's like that's interesting,
1: yeah,
0: you know,
1: cool.
0: But it's not like, oh, this is where I'm going to tune in for my breaking news. Well, last Wednesday they did have what I considered like a kind of
1: they
0: broke some news that I hadn't seen anywhere else, and it was about the mayoral candidate Shalina Moreira, which I'm sure you've seen the signs around town.
1: Moreira.
0: And she was like, she was a big part of that No on Jay that we did last year,
1: yeah,
0: or the year before. She's very connected to like the agriculture and the ranches and everything around here. So she's running for mayor. And they broke this story about a temporary restraining order that was filed on her after she apparently was like on and off with this guy or something. She got in a fight with this guy. We know all the details of like this personal relation, not all the details, but some of the details of this like personal relationship that she had, and it was rough at best.
1: No, yeah,
0: it was rough at best, and there was some like perhaps maybe alcohol fueled things happening there, and so the Petaluma Voice, I guess, they dug up the court records from that, and they had all the details. Like, she went and busted out the guy's window at the house that he was staying at, and it had, like, screenshots of text and all of this stuff. And so my radio brain immediately clicks on and is like, okay, we're going to make some kind of parody out of this or something. Because that's just the way that my brain works. That's the first place that I go.
1: Literally, you go on so many walks throughout the week, and you always come back, and you're like,
0: here's my idea.
1: I have an idea for the radio show.
0: And it's just because I want to do a comedy-based radio show, so that's where my brain goes. And so I started pulling sound effects of glass breakings. We're going to do a little bit about that. And I was like, okay, maybe I'll do a fake Shalina bit, and I'll have Shalina call in on the fake telephone that I have here. And I was like trying to come up with all of these ideas. And then I go to my yoga class, and one of my friends from yoga, who I don't really talk to outside of yoga, but I see her there every weekend, I start chatting with her, and she tells me that she like works with Shalina and like all of these things. And I'm like, oh, and it was in that moment that I made this connection where I was like, oh, the things that I do here and joke about, this is getting broadcast to real people, and the people that I'm talking about, they are real people. And in this instance, this is a neighbor of mine, and somewhat here in Petaluma, at least within the timeline to be able to get on the ballot.
1: another story.
0: But it just has made me wonder, like, what we're doing here.
1: Ooh,
0: and like what I want to do on the air here. Yeah. That's kind of what it was. And I don't know where the line is, but like, ooh, as I was starting to like come up with these bits, I was like, I don't feel comfortable with this. So I've crossed a line. I don't know where it was. And so I decided to pull back on that, but I don't want to have this radio show be something where I'm handcuffed by like, oh, I'm scared that I'm going to make somebody upset with this, or somebody might get, because at some point people are going to get upset.
1: We've already had people upset.
0: That's true. And that's not my goal here, but I don't want to be afraid. So I need help finding that line. How do you do that?
1: Well, first, you take a step back.
0: That's what I've done.
1: You ask yourself, hey, self, I'm thinking on something right now. And then you ask yourself, where is that line? And
0: yeah. So you don't have an answer either. Okay.
1: Once you find it.
0: Okay. All right. I got it. You don't have an answer either.
1: I have no idea where that line is. I feel like, I mean, coming up with something and then asking around, like, of people you trust with that information is a good way to gauge it. But also, thinking about, you know, who you're talking about as far as, like, these are your neighbors, these are the people that you're going to see, and they're real people.
0: I don't know.
1: That's a good perspective to have.
0: I don't know. It's just a bummer because it's a juicy story. Because
1: you had a really fun bit planned.
0: Well, not even outside. Even if we don't do the bit planned around it, just the story itself, if we just read the story, it's a juicy story.
1: Yeah.
0: I mean, there's like the screenshots in there of this like rocky relationship, and the thing where it's like, I emailed the author of that story, the reporter of that story, and you want to know what she said?
1: What?
0: Well, she didn't say anything. She didn't reply to my She didn't reply. But I wanted to know, like, why publish this? Because people on Facebook, like, on just, there's like Petaluma Facebook groups and stuff, they're saying it's like a smear campaign against Shalina. But this happened, all of this, where she was allegedly drinking and like kind of
1: making some questionable decisions.
0: She had a crazy moment. We've all had crazy moments.
1: That's true.
0: My crazy moments are not out there for everybody to see, but like, we all have them, right? And especially whenever you're having like this, like, relationship issues and stuff. So this happened just last year, though.
1: Ooh.
0: So it's not like they dug up something from whenever she was, you know, 20 years old, and you know, you're young and dumb. So it's like, okay, is this have anything to do with the mayor race?
1: And is that a smear campaign, or is that just
0: something that happened?
1: Yeah.
0: I don't know. I don't know. But it's like, maybe it does cast doubt, though. Maybe it is something that voters do want to know, because if it's, you know, is this poor judgment?
1: Yeah.
0: Is she going to be focused on what's happening here in the city, or is she going to be driving to Tahoe to bust some guy's window in because he won't text her back?
1: Yeah.
0: Which is apparently what happened.
1: Allegedly.
0: Allegedly, from the court documents, from what we can glean, which doesn't tell the whole story, right?
1: Mm-hmm.
0: But it sure tells a story. For anybody that didn't read it, PetalumaVoice.org has all the info on that. That's where I got it. I don't know.
1: It's a tough question. I mean, it really is, you know, you see a lot of, for lack of a better term, influencers and stuff like that run into issues where it's like, oh, right, I didn't know there was a line there, you know?
0: I just got a text.
1: What?
0: And then I'm going to play a song. Rob just texted me. He must be listening on his way home. He said, has Stephen Ray developed a conscience? Hey! What does that mean? Maybe. I don't know. Hey, I'm going to play song number 4 for you. If you know what connects all these songs together, 707-981-7577. This one's a crowd favorite. You're going to love this.
1: Oh,
0: it's The
1: yeah.
0: Killers, Mr. Brightside on 103.3. 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
1: It's time to reveal the category in today's Musical Connections. This is Hey Stephen Ray.
0: Did you figure it out yet, James Sway?
2: I think I figured it out, but only because I kind of cheated and looked at the lyrics for that last song.
0: You don't know the lyrics to Mr. Brightside?
2: I know, like, some of the lyrics to Mr. Brightside.
0: Okay.
2: Now I know more of them.
0: Now you know more of them. You were jamming out with a little Stevie Aoki there.
2: I mean,
0: we love
2: that.
0: That's
2: a classic. That is a classic.
0: It's a great karaoke song.
2: Great karaoke song. Crowd pleaser.
0: It is. All right. So we're coming down to our final moments here on the air. We played four songs for you, and they were tied together by a secret mystery category. James Sway, what is your guess for today's Musical Connections?
2: I think it's songs that repeat a lot of the same verses or something like that.
0: Yeah, we'll take it. Yeah, it's specifically I pulled songs where it's like one verse, one chorus, and one verse. Like the verse is 100% picked up from the beginning of the song and put to the end of the song.
2: Because that's how Mr. Brightside is. It's literally verse, chorus, intro thing, whatever, and then verse, chorus, outro.
0: Yeah. Then we had Got My Mind Set on You by George Harrison. That is just a whole thing.
2: Got My Mind Set on You. That's all he says.
0: So much so that there's a Weird Al song that he parodied of that. It's called, it goes, this song is just six words long. This song is just six words long. So that's today's Musical Connections. We have fun with that every Thursday here. It's part of the little shindig that we do here on Hey Stephen Ray. We are at the end.
2: We're at the end.
0: It's the end of the show.
2: Quick one. It
0: you
2: always is.
0: Tell us our final little tidbits for people
2: love
0: to know.
2: To. You can get in contact with us anytime by sending an email to Stephen@HeyStephenRay.com or JamesSway@HeyStephenRay.com. 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
0: And if you don't want to do that number, reach out to somebody. If you need help, just ask for it some way, somehow. Reach out. Because
2: people care about you.
0: People
2: even
0: care
2: if you
0: about
2: don't
0: you.
2: Realize it.
0: I think this month is Suicide Prevention Awareness Month or something like that. But we should do it every month, huh?
2: Yeah. Yeah. I'm down for that.
0: Yeah. So thanks for that reminder. And that's going to do it for us today. Do you have any final thoughts for us?
2: Nope.
0: All right. Then back out into the stink we go. Good luck, Petaluma, Sonoma County, with this stink. Don't open your windows overnight tonight.
2: Literally.
0: All right. We'll see y'all next week. Bye.
2: Bye.

0: I'm James Sway.
1: I'm Stephen Ray.
0: And if no one's told you this today,
1: we love ya.
0: Bye. Bye.
2: KPCA LP, Petaluma, California.
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1: Well, I looked in the front yard. 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Well, I even looked in the junk man's sack.
2: For what?
1: Somebody done stole my cherries. I'm gonna say

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0: Stop. Come on. You know I'm ticklish.
1: Oh, be quiet, girl. 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
0: Yeah, I know. Yeah, but you know, but you can't always play, you know.
1: Yeah. There's something I've been wanting to tell you. Something I've held back since the first day I've met you.

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But I don't know about that. There's many times that we've loved and we've shared love and made love. It doesn't seem to me like it's enough. It's just not enough, baby.

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Live Crashing Headfolds with your host, Mona. The views expressed here are not necessarily those of KPCA, its board of directors, volunteers, staff, or underwriters. The following program contains subject matter that some people might find objectionable. It's solely the responsibility of this show. 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For the rest, let's get ready for 2 hours of music and its opposites, broadcast from the basement studios of Petaluma's community access radio station on 103.3 FM in town, on kpca.fm online, and soon from our 2-week archive that'll be hosted on our new website set to launch soon. Phone number here is 707-981-7577. That number once again is 707-981-7577. And that first track that we heard was Raiko A and Sachiko. The track's called Live from Earthdom, which probably means it was just an untitled track, since a few of the improvisational pieces on this collection share that same title. The collection in question here is called Live from the Japanese Music Underground. It's a double CD collection of performances from Monday the 25th of August 2008 and Tuesday the 26th of August, also 2008. This was a performance, or a festival I should say, that happened in Japan, where the radio station from Los Altos, KFJC, was lucky enough to be able to tag along and broadcast the entire performance, do a remote broadcast, and bring it to the airwaves for their listeners at what I assume would be a very different time of day than the evening, right? That makes sense. So it's a double CD collection with lots of stuff all over the place, from sort of the improvisational free jazz type stuff of Sax Runes to that vocal and electronics and interpretive dance piece, but you'll just have to believe me about the dance part. There's some guitar stuff and more traditional rock, although still with that obscure kind of underground Japanese bent, and even some of the solo electronics of Astro. That's one Hiroshi Hasegawa from CCCC. So anyway, this double CD was a fundraiser release 18 years ago, and I've dusted it off to share it with you tonight. That's how we'll start our program here. If you need to get in touch with me, KPCA Mona, that's KPCAMONA@gmail.com. And I do and indeed love hearing from listeners. Coming up next, I've got this Janitor LP here. Janitor was a kind of short-lived side project of Deutsch Nepal, the project of Lena Baby Doll. And as far as I know, this is the only material that got released. Probably something else did. But all this material was recorded in the late 90s, 96 to 98, if I'm not mistaken. There's 4 songs on this 12-inch called Richie, including one of them is a Nico cover of All That Is My Own. We won't be listening to that one, I don't think. Let's go ahead and play Like an Angel and see what happens after that. Try to make sense of it on KPCA, Petaluma, California, 103.3 FM.

0: was somebody put something in his milk. Once, unfortunately, I discovered him and a slightly older boy, Gregory Lazar, in the equipment room. And Gregory had the poor kid over his knee and was apparently really giving it to him.
1: Everything the principal said about it was completely a lie. I didn't attack Mr. Beacon at all. He just kept bugging me.

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Shut.

0: November of 1984, Richie Beacon was treated at Cloyfield Medical Center for injuries to the thighs and lower back.
1: His parents claimed he'd been hurt by the other kids at school, but, well, frankly, I doubted it. I felt they were being purposefully vague with me. There were other strange circumstances surrounding the case. I found an infectious discharge. It was genitally secreted. Sharp yellow color.
2: Just stupid junk. Go. You're the dad, and you're the man. You know, the son. I just did this thing or something. It's just some stupid game. Just totally forced me to do it. I mean, it's like he got in trouble or something. Fun. Well, I mean, didn't do it. He just like sit there and laugh, and I'd get so mad. I'd just finally do what he says. Totally spank him, just to make him shut up.

You're tuned in to KPCALP, Petaluma, California, 103.3 FM. We're just wrapping up Joe Colley in the background. That was the piece that I think is just titled Two. It's the whole second side of the four. Nope, it's not entitled Two. It's called All of Us Are Monsters, and All of Us Think the Others Are Monsters. But it's the entire side two of this terrific double LP that was released in 2019 from Joe Colley, called Psychic Stress Soundtracks, on the Misanthropic Agenda label. It was originally released in 2005 on a label called Anti-Frost. Got past me, and then I didn't pick this one up until the reissue. Joe, of course, previously recorded under the name Crawl Unit before taking up his own name. Let's see, what did we have before that? Consult my trusty list here. Of course, the playlists are always online at spinatron.com. Eventually, usually as the show goes, and tonight it'll be filled in later and able to be accessed in the morning until the end of time. Tonight I've got the old-fashioned pencil and paper here. And before Joe Colley, we heard JFK. Pro Erg 2 was the name of the track. That's off the Teenage Hallucinations, Teenage Fantasy, 1987 to 1988, double LP set that was a co-release between Harbinger Sound and Hospital Productions. Janitor, earlier on in the night, we heard the track Skinned Knees, first track on the A side. Janitor is a alter ego of Lena Baby Doll from Deutsch Nepal. And open the hour with Raiko and Sachiko, live from the Japanese underground. 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

KPCALP, Petaluma, California, 103.3 FM, live crashing headphones with your host, Mona. And we just wrapped up a song from Nurse with Wound off the destined to be mispronounced Oren Sausen compilation LP on Dom. The track was called The Cockroach of Del Monte. For that, Ugila Thor from Italy on the Wheels of the Process, or the Wheel of the Process 12 inch. We heard the track on the A side, Inri. Subtitle is Ugulan's Necro Rex in Sonorum. We open that set with Joe Jones in Performance. And earlier this week on Monday on the holiday, I was able to catch Shin Chita from Japan here for a third time, doing a performance with Angstos Pfeffer Nos and opening act Cloister. I have board recordings here from all three artists. I intend to play them all at some point or the other on the show. So going in order, let's go ahead and listen to the Cloister set from Monday in Ukiah. And it's going to take us up to the end of the show. So I'll see you next week for 2 hours of music and its opposites on KPCALP, Petaluma, California, 103.3 FM.

Thank you to everybody for coming. That was the first Cloister set in 12 years. Thank you to Nick for doing sound for me and the other artists. Thank you to Mac for handling the video. Thank you to Rob for booking this. Thank you to Shinjita and Angsthaus Pfeffernass for allowing me to open for them. Thank you to the venue for hosting.

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0: Let me take you on a trip. 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A journey full of sound and beats. 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

0: Welcome along. 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From the Gold Tone Edits EP out on Clone Records, this is the Ian Pooley remix of Jovan's Pianos of Gold. Here we go.
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Did I ever ride freights? That reminds me. One time I was in the yards in Pueblo, sitting with some other bulls around a fire, waiting for the hot shot on the DNRG.

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0: ¿Necesita ayuda con reparaciones de su casa? 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
2: Say, Hallelujah! This is the Right Reverend Dr. Billy Saul Hargis calling to you from Del Rio, Texas, where you can order my special Heaven Cookbook and learn how to take 5 loaves of Levy's Real Jewish Rye and 2 of Mrs. Paul's Fish Sticks and feed up to 5,000 unexpected drop-in guests. But that's not why I'm here to talk to you today. I'm here to talk to you to tell you about a friend of mine, the Rev, right there in Petaluma. And he's got a show on Sundays from 12 to 2 called Gospel Brunch. That's right, gospel music, food, whatever you want to eat, a little bit of libations, whether that's champagne, I mean, you are in the wine country these days, or maybe if you're Baptist, it's coffee or something. But anyway, it's gospel music from 12 to 2 every Sunday with the Rev. Say, Hallelujah.

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0: since July 2025, large numbers of genocide scholars and experts in international law had reached the conclusion that what Israel had carried out, or was carrying out, was genocide. That there was no other way to describe it but that. Israel has put itself in a position that it is fast becoming, and I think rightly so, a pariah state.
1: That's Omer Bartov, and this is Alternative Radio. I'm David Barsamyan. This edition of AR features Omer Bartov on Israel, genocide, and Palestine. Genocide has been called the crime of crimes. Alas, mass murder is nothing new, but the term genocide is of relatively recent origin. It was coined by Raphael Lemkin, a Polish-Jewish lawyer, to describe the Holocaust and the genocide of the Armenians. The United Nations passed the Genocide Convention in 1948, and it went into effect in 1951. Never again became an empty slogan. Witness Bosnia, Rwanda, and most recently, Gaza, Palestine. A UN Independent International Commission of Inquiry concluded that Israel's actions in Gaza amount to genocide. The panel determined that statements by top Israeli leaders, combined with a systematic pattern of military conduct, demonstrate a clear intent to destroy the Palestinian population in Gaza. Our guest today is Omer Bartov, an award-winning scholar and historian. He's professor of Holocaust and Genocide Studies at Brown University. He's the author of many books, including Israel, What Went Wrong? He spoke at the Lumumba Institute in Berlin in late June. And now, Omer Bartov.
0: The book asks a relatively simple question. It asks, how is it possible that Zionism, which began in the late 19th century as a movement whose goal was a goal of emancipation, of liberation, and protection from violence for Jews living in East Central Europe, where 80% of world Jewry lived at a time of growing ethno-nationalism, growing anti-Semitism, and growing violence against Jewish communities. How is it possible that that movement, which appealed to humanitarianism, became, over time, a state ideology that was increasingly militaristic, expansionist, intolerant, violent, and increasingly tending toward ethnic cleansing, and eventually, since October 7th, in response to the attack by Hamas, has justified genocide. Now, there are people who will say, well, what went wrong? It was wrong from the beginning. And there are people who would say, well, what went wrong is this professor who says all those things. He's totally wrong, and there's nothing to say more. He's become a self-hating Jew, an anti-Semite, or a capo, or whatever, in the pay of Hamas, working for Qatar, and so forth. So these are the two extremes. I'm not a particular fan of extremes, and I think that extreme opinions, even if they're on the right side of things, feed extreme opinions. So what I try to do in this book is to be as dispassionate, as informative, as analytical, and as sincere as I could, and to try to explain something that has kept me up at night at a time when there is so much obfuscation, so much propaganda, so much self-righteousness on all sides, and of course a lot of intimidation and silencing that people find it very hard to actually understand what's going on. And I thought that maybe I can provide a somewhat better explanation. It's not the only one. People don't have to agree with me. But it's an attempt at least to do two things. First of all, to explain what I think has happened since October 7th, and to provide the immediate roots of that and the deeper historical background. There was a point at which the Secretary General of the UN, Guterres, said there is a context to October 7th. And he was immediately slammed by Israeli Hasbara and its many supporters. That's excusing things. There is no context. What happened is so horrible that once you say there's a context, you're already apologizing, you're already explaining, you're already justifying. But of course there is a context, and if we don't know the context, if we don't understand the context, then we don't know where to go. Then we are the hands of those who want to perpetrate more and more violence. So I'll tell you first just a few things about myself. I was born in Israel in the mid-1950s, so I'm a member of the first generation born in the state of Israel after it was established. And I was raised in what would be called a Zionist home. My father was born in Palestine, so from the Zionist point of view, I'm a second generation Sabra. He was born shortly after his parents came from Poland. And my mother came from Poland at the age of 11 in 1935. I was relatively privileged when I was growing up because I had two sets of grandparents. And most of the people I knew didn't have grandparents at all or had only fragments. But apart from my grandparents, my mother's family and my father's family from Western Poland and Eastern Poland, who stayed behind in Poland, were all murdered. So the reason that I was born at all, let alone born in Israel, was because my grandparents decided to go to Palestine. Of course, I wasn't thinking about any of this when I was growing up. Zionism for members of my generation was something that old people did. We didn't think of ourselves as Zionists. Zionists was all kind of speeches by political party leaders that we despised, that we thought they spoke too much with a foreign accent. We were Israeli. We spoke proper Hebrew. Our existence, for us, was self-evident. There was no question about it. We were born there. This was our home. We also weren't really Jewish. We didn't think of ourselves as being Jewish. My grandparents were Orthodox. But we were totally secular. We knew nothing about religion. So we were Israeli in that sense of the 1950s, 1960s, of Jews who came from Europe, Ashkenazi Jews. And it's important to understand that, because when I say I grew up in a Zionist home, yes, my father was very much engaged in that. When he was 17, he volunteered to the Jewish Brigade of the British Army. He fought in Italy. During the occupation, he was in Germany and then in Belgium and the Netherlands, and he encountered the first survivors of the Holocaust. For those people, when they saw soldiers who wore a shoulder tag with a yellow Star of David, they appeared like the Messiah had arrived. It was, for those survivors, it was unimaginable. And for these young soldiers who were young men who grew up in Palestine, the encounter with what was called the surviving remnants was shocking. And so for people like my father and like my mother, with her transition from a Poland in which everything that she remembered as a child was completely erased, she never went back to the town where she was born and raised. Zionism meant something in particular. It meant recreating something that was destroyed. It meant a place of refuge. It meant building a different future. And unlike their parents, they became socialists. They went to a kibbutz, which is why I was born in a very left-wing kibbutz, in a Horesh. Many years later, I met Salman Abu Sitta, who was a very interesting elderly Palestinian man, and he asked me, did I know... He saw that I was born in Anachoresh, and he asked me, do I know what Palestinian villages were there? And I said, I had no idea. No one ever spoke about it. So he sent me a map to show me that in that place, there were three villages that were never spoken about by these socialist, idealistic kibbutznikim in the kibbutz that my parents went to for idealistic reasons. So I grew up in this kind of atmosphere. I served in the IDF for 4 years. I was in the war of 1973. And I was a regular Israeli man. But there were moments of confusion, of disquiet. Just before I went to the army in my last year in high school, more or less, this was 1971. 1971, if you think about it, was only 4 years after the war of 1967, after the occupation. And I was a member of a very small group that used to demonstrate against the occupation. Now, why did we demonstrate against the occupation at the time? We thought it was unjust, but we were very young and we knew very little. We used to carry posters that said, "Occupation corrupts." But we had no idea, when I thought about it many years later, how long that occupation would last, because it's been now 59 years, so most of the existence of the state, and how deeply it would corrupt Israeli society. So there was a sense of unease, of discomfort. And as a soldier, I served in the West Bank, I served in Gaza, I patrolled streets of Arab towns, and there was a sense of discomfort again, of not knowing quite what I was doing there. But for me, I would say that the first realization, a much deeper realization of what that had created, this sort of the fundamental injustice of the land in which I was born and which I took for granted, was with the outbreak of the First Intifada. So that was in late 1987, December 1987. The then Minister of Defense, Rabin, called upon Israeli troops to break the arms and legs of Palestinian kids who were demonstrating, who were throwing rocks at heavily armed Israeli troops. And I was then a young reserve officer and expected to be called up to do the same. And I was not particularly happy about that idea. And it so happened that I was signing some petition and there was some room on that postcard and I filled that space with very small letters to Rabin. And I wrote that I had just come back from writing a PhD on the crimes of the German army on the Eastern Front. I had learned what kind of slippery slope there is once you start with ideological brutalization of an army. And that under his leadership, he was leading the IDF, the Israeli Defense Forces, in that direction. And I wrote it because I was very angry. The case that was being protested then was a Palestinian kid who had been taken on a border guard's jeep and then thrown out of it while they were driving and killed. 2 weeks later, I received a letter from the Ministry of Defense. There was a one-line response by Rabin with his signature saying, how dare you compare the IDF to the Wehrmacht? Which gave me an opportunity to write him another letter, and he sent me a second letter with exactly the same line. I believe, not because of my letter, but I think that his response reflected something in his own realization that the occupation was no longer supportable. I think that he felt, as we saw a few years later in the early 1990s, that the political, economic, and moral price of that occupation was not supportable for the state. And that whatever one did, one had to stop it. One had to change things. And of course, Oslo was a very problematic process with many problems. But as we know, there was major incitement against him as prime minister trying to carry out this process. And minutes after he stood at the largest rally for peace in Israeli history, with close to 500,000 people standing in the main square in Tel Aviv, he was assassinated. And he was assassinated because of right-wing incitement against him, showing him in posters dressed in SS uniform. And the man who led that incitement is the man who is still Prime Minister of Israel today, who has Rabin's blood on his hands, Benjamin Netanyahu. For me, personally, there was a long process of trying to understand where these things were heading. So in 2015, I started a project at Brown University that tried to bring together Israeli, Palestinian, and other scholars to talk about Israel-Palestine. And for me, this was the first time that I encountered large numbers of Palestinians that I could speak with, who spoke in this academic forum and made it possible to see how important speaking with each other actually was and how skewed our understanding of each other actually was. But there was another moment for me that was very telling, and I'll tell you that, and then I'll go to the core of what I want to speak about. And that was that in 1995, so that happens to be the year in which Rabin was assassinated, I decided to interview my mother. I wanted to know about my mother's childhood. She never told me about her childhood. She was then 71, I was 41. And my idea was that I wanted to write about what the Holocaust looked like on a local level. And not these big narratives, but what happens in one little town. And the town I chose was her town. And she told me about her childhood for the first time and the last time, because she passed away 3 years later. And I realized that she grew up in a town that was a mix of Jews, Poles, and Ukrainians who had lived side by side for 400 years. And during World War II, one part of the

what it was like to live together and where did all those people go. There were remnants. There were abandoned synagogues. There were abandoned cemeteries. There were mass graves around these towns. Around Buchach itself, there are about 7,000 people buried in mass graves, but they're unmarked. And I wondered, what do the children who are there, the young Ukrainian children who are herding their goats and cows, often on top of Jewish cemeteries, what do they think about that? When they see these tombstones written in letters that they can't decipher. And they didn't know anything, and no one told them. No one was talking about this. And when I came back, I went to Israel, and I started thinking about my own childhood. Growing up, as I said, a member of a generation that took for granted the fact that we were born there, it was our place. And I started thinking about what we actually did at the time. And I recalled all those so-called abandoned houses in which we used to play. I grew up first in North Tel Aviv and then in Ramat Aviv, where now the University of Tel Aviv is. There was a big village there called Chachmuanis. And we used to play there. There were no Palestinians there anymore. They were all kicked out in 1948. There was a cemetery there. It was a Muslim cemetery. All of this has disappeared. The University of Tel Aviv is now built over all of that. And we had no way to talk about it. And it took decades to start thinking about that civilization that had existed there until 1948. And in 1948 was wiped out, first by a process of ethnic cleansing, by expelling the majority of the Palestinian population from what became the state of Israel, and then by destroying hundreds of villages, leveling them down, planting forests on top, or building universities or other housing on top, taking over all that property and erasing the memory of what there had been. So this was a lengthy process of trying to come to terms with how the state that I was born into, that I took for granted, what it had been engaged in just shortly before I was born. 6 years before I was born. And it also made me think about who were the people who were engaged in doing that. So I started thinking much more deeply about this link between the event of the Holocaust and the event of the Nakba, and how the state was formed out of these double tragedies, which are not comparable. It's not that there's any point in comparing the Holocaust to the Nakba. But they are connected. They're connected historically, they're connected biographically, they're connected psychologically, and they're connected because they're constitutive moments for Palestinians and for Israelis. I was thinking about writing a book about that, and then October 7th happened. I became increasingly worried that what Israel was engaging in was of a completely different dimension from anything that had happened before. There was by then a fair amount of evidence to show that the IDF was engaged in war crimes, potentially in crimes against humanity, and that the direction was that things would get even worse. And I wrote then an op-ed in the New York Times, where I cited statements that were being made at the time by Israeli political and military leaders that had a clear genocidal content, saying, you know, they'll have no water, they'll have no food, they're human animals, they should be treated as such, there are no uninvolved people, remember Amalek, and so forth. Statements that were made as hundreds of thousands of Israeli citizens were being mobilized as reservists to go into Gaza, and made by the Minister of Defense, by the President of the State, by the Prime Minister, by people with executive power and authority. And by the fourth week of the campaign, 10,000 people, over

0: over 10,000 people had been killed in Gaza, the majority of whom were civilians. And so when I wrote that piece, I said that there is a danger that this would become a genocidal operation. I was not yet convinced that it was genocide, and there were people who said, well, from day one, that this is a genocide. And I'm a genocide scholar, and I want to be very careful in identifying or distinguishing between atrocities, between war crimes, and between this particular crime. And it's important from my point of view to make that distinction, because the definition of genocide that matters under international law is the definition that was created by the Genocide Convention in 1948. That's the only definition that matters under international law. And while people can say this looks horrible, what can it be but genocide, that's not how you define it. And that's not how you can use that convention to actually find individuals and states guilty of genocide. And that definition says that genocide are acts carried out with the intent to destroy a particular group, an ethnic, national, racial, or religious group, in whole or in part as such. And such actions include killing members of the group, causing severe mental and physical harm to members of the group, creating conditions that would be conducive to the causing harm to that group. And I was afraid that that was the direction in which things were going, because there were statements being made, which is unusual in genocide, with genocidal content. And so I wrote in that article, it's better to warn about genocide before it happens than to bemoan it after it has already taken place. And my hope was that somebody would actually pay attention. And those who should have paid attention were, of course, the U.S. administration. Because it was clear then, as it is clear today, that a decision by the American president to tell an Israeli prime minister, as Joe Biden could have done at the time, you have a week or 2 weeks to wrap this up, and if you don't, then you're on your own, that Israel would have stopped. And it would have stopped not simply because it would be worried of not being popular, it would have stopped because it needed large amounts of supplies, military supplies, money, and perhaps most importantly, diplomatic cover. The U.S. provides Israel with a diplomatic iron dome with its veto power in the Security Council. But the administration, neither Biden nor Blinken nor anyone else, did that. And I still think to this day that had they done so, we might have said that there was a huge amount of, there were crimes, war crimes, there were crimes against humanity because of the large number of civilians who were killed, and it might have become genocide, but it didn't, because in the last moment, the U.S. administration stepped in, followed, of course, by its timid European allies, and stopped it. But they didn't. And so by May of 2024, when the Israeli forces had gone through from the north to the south and reached the city of Rafah, it became clear what the pattern of operations was. By then, there were 1 million people in Rafah, which before the war had a population of about 250,000. So all those other people were those who had been told by the IDF to move out of their homes for their own safety. There were constant announcements by Israel because their homes would become areas of operations. They moved out of their homes, and then their homes were destroyed. And they concentrated 1 million people, half of the population of Gaza, in the city of Rafah. And then the IDF wanted to take over that city as well, which sits on the border with Egypt. And in order to do so, it removed the population from there and moved it to Al-Mawasi, to the coastal area in southwestern Gaza, which had no humanitarian infrastructure whatsoever. and proceeded to destroy Rafah. By August, nothing was standing there. And it was at that point that you could see the following. Statements had been made at the beginning of this operation, as I said. And then there was a pattern of operations. And the pattern of operations conformed to the statements. That is, the pattern of operations was to make Gaza uninhabitable for its population. There was constant, systematic, and deliberate destruction of hospitals, of housing, of schools, of mosques, of agricultural land, of power plants, of water plants, of everything that makes it possible for a population to live and to reconstitute itself. The destruction of archives, of museums, of everything that would also make it possible after a terrible war or after terrible violence to rebuild oneself as a group.
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0: Now, the goal was clearly to ethnically cleanse Gaza. As some Israeli politicians said at the time, the same people said the Nakba never happened, they said this is Nakba number two. That's the logic of denial. It didn't happen and now we're doing it again. But of course, in 1948, the borders were open and Palestinians fled to Jordan, to Syria, to Lebanon, to Egypt. This time, the borders were closed. There were 2 million people enclosed within a very small chunk of territory, and the only place that the Israelis wanted them to go to was south, into Egypt. And Egypt did not let them through. And so, as it happened in many other cases of genocide in the 20th century, an operation of ethnic cleansing became genocidal. This happened in the German genocide of the Herero and Nama in 1904. It happened in the genocide of the Armenians in 1915. It actually also happened in the Holocaust. The original goal of the German government was to remove the Jews, just to get rid of them. And the more Germany expanded, the more Jews it took in, and the fewer places there were for them to go to. And then, as one Nazi official said, the most humane solution to that was to kill them. For me, this was extraordinary to watch this happening. And I wrote about that for the first time in August of 2024, where I also tried to understand the mentality of Israeli soldiers, some of whom I met during a visit to Israel in June 2024, the mentality of Israeli soldiers who saw themselves as defending their country, as having no choice but to destroy Gaza, and as being righteous warriors, and as being victims, as acting because of a deep sense of victimhood, the victimhood because of the attack by Hamas, a victimhood because they thought that all the criticism against Israel was anti-Semitic, that the world has turned against Israel, and a victimhood because the nations of the world had no right to criticize Israel, which was fighting for its existence after the Holocaust. So a sort of deep historical view. And subsequently, a year later, I wrote about this also in the New York Times, July 2025, large numbers of genocide scholars and experts in international law had reached the conclusion that what Israel had carried out, was carrying out, was genocide, that there was no other way to describe it but that. So how did we get from the late 19th century, from this movement that wanted to provide Jews with a safe haven, to a state ideology that became what it is today, an ideology that, to my mind, has no right to go on existing. Not the state. The state will remain as it is. The states don't disappear very easily, and the state of Israel is internationally recognized, but its Zionist ideology, an ideology that has justified genocide, cannot stand. So I'll give you just a couple of points along this long trajectory. One is the years of the interwar period. So in the interwar period, Zionism, which was not a particularly popular movement among Jews, there were much more popular movements. Large numbers of Jews went to North America, 2.5 million. Large number of Jews were in the Bund, which was a completely different idea of creating a sort of Jewish identity, territorial identity in Europe itself. Large numbers tried to assimilate into their societies. Large numbers became socialists and communists and joined the revolution and believed that would solve the issue, solve the Jewish question that had emerged, that was invented in the late 19th century. But in the 1920s and 30s, as the gates of immigration closed in America and then in other European countries, as assimilation encounters racism, anti-Semitism, ethno-nationalism that does not particularly want Jews to integrate into their own countries, Zionism becomes more popular. And so in the 1920s and 30s, several hundred thousand Jews migrate from Europe to Palestine. And from the point of view of Zionism, that migration saves their lives. That is, Zionism actually delivers on its argument that it would provide a safe haven for Jews. That's what happened to my family. Had they stayed behind, they would have died. Because they came, they survived. And my grandparents happened to have been Zionists, but there were many people, certainly from Germany, about 70,000 who came through the Havara agreement between the Jewish agency in Palestine and the Nazi authorities, 70,000 Jews who came from Germany to Palestine. And most of them were not Zionists. They would have much rather stayed in Germany, but the Nazi regime wanted them to go. And they had no other place to go to by then. So from that point of view, the 1920s and 30s are a story that justifies Zionism. But once those Jews come, whether they're Zionists or not Zionists, whether they're poor or they're rich, whether they are motivated or not, once they come there, what they practice from the point of view of the people who are living there is nothing but settler colonialism. They come and they take over the land. They create the infrastructure for a state which is facilitated by the British Empire, which had committed itself to creating a Jewish national home in Palestine. The British, at least until 1937, are committed to helping the Jews create the infrastructure of a state. And that is created on the backs and on the lands of the people who are living there, the indigenous population, Palestinian Arabs. And that, of course, creates resistance. It creates, first of all, a sense of anxiety and fear that those people are coming from Europe and taking over the land. It also creates a Palestinian national movement. And so what you find in the 1920s is that there is both a conflict between settlers who come from elsewhere and bring all their ideas of modernity, of what is civilized and what is not, while Jews in Europe are more and more described as Oriental. Once they come to Palestine, they see themselves as European. That's an interesting sort of twist. And at the same time, it creates a conflict between two national movements, because the Palestinians, in many ways, in response to the Zionist arrival in Palestine, start creating themselves an organized Palestinian national movement. And that process continues until 1948. That is, there are basically two things happening at the same time. There is rescue of Jews by coming to Palestine, and there is the practice of a settler colonial movement in Palestine that creates more and more conflict. And I won't go through all the phases of that and the Arab uprising of 1936 and so forth. In 1947, on the 29th of November 1947, the British decide they can't take this anymore. They won the war, but they lost their economy, they're losing their empire, they cannot sustain and don't want to remain in Palestine, and they're leaving. And the newly established UN decides on a partition resolution. The two states will be formed in Palestine, an Arab state and a Jewish state. The leadership of the Palestinians and the Arab states reject that partition resolution. And they have very good reasons to do so. Because two-thirds of the population are Palestinians. And the Jews are offered more than half of the territory. The Jews, despite the great efforts that were made in the 20s and 30s and first part of the of the 40s to purchase land, to gain land, own only 7% of the land. And they're being offered more than half of the land. I think in the historical perspective, it was a mistake. It was a mistake because as Jews knew, to be stateless is much worse than having a state, however small it is, because we live in a world of states. So I think it was a mistake, but whether it was or it wasn't, the decision was a rational one in the sense that it was extremely unfair. The Zionists, because of their own history and because they had a very pragmatic and ruthless leadership and because they expected that they could get more than what they were being offered, agreed. And that began a process which ends up with the War of 1948. At the end of that war, two things happen. First of all, a Jewish state is established, and no Arab state is established. And secondly, 750,000 Palestinians, the vast majority of the Palestinians who lived in what becomes the state of Israel, which is, as the Zionists hoped, as Ben-Gurion said, much larger than what was offered, what was allotted in the partition resolution, are kicked out. And it's at that point, that's the second, and I think the, from my perspective, a crucial moment. Because Zionism had accomplished its goal. It created the Jewish majority state. That was the goal of Zionism. Zionism was a movement of a minority whose goal was to create it as a state majority. Because Zionism identified the problem of the Jews as being one of being a minority. It was an ethno-nationalist view, of course. But the Jews didn't invent it. It was all around them. They were copying ethno-national ideas from all the other movements around them. And they accomplished it. They created a state. 80% of the population of that state were Jews and only 20% were Palestinians. Those 150,000 Palestinians who remained behind after the Nakba. Today, Palestinian citizens of Israel are also 20%. This ratio, the numbers have grown. Now there's 2 million Palestinian citizens in Israel, but they're 20% of the population. So the ratio has remained stable between 1948 and today. So the state could have said, we have formed a state, we have reached a goal, and now let's make sure that that state is a good state for all its citizens. And it in fact promises that. It issues a proclamation on the 14th of May, 1948, just as the British are leaving that midnight, it proclaims a Jewish state and it says that state will provide equal rights to all its citizens. And it specifically speaks about Arabs. Now, it's also, meanwhile, in the process of ethnically cleansing them. So it's not a straightforward statement, it's cynical, but it's given in large part because of the partition resolution that gave legitimacy for the creation of a Jewish state that demanded that those states, the Arab state that never came into being, and the Jewish state, issue such a statement that they would be democratic and provide a Bill of Rights, and that they would have a constitution. And that proclamation says, and we will issue a constitution by October 1st, 1948. And that constitution is expected to be in the spirit of the proclamation of the state known in Israel as the Declaration of Independence. Although independence from whom is not clear because the British were leaving anyway. But that constitution is never issued. And it's at that point that Zionism, which has these two faces, I mean, Zionism is an ethno-national movement and it has always, like all ethno-national movements, it has a strong violent potential. That's what ethno-nationalism is about. And it also has, as I said, a real aspect of it as being a settler colonial movement, because unlike other ethno-national movements, it transports Jews from one place to another. The Poles don't need to do that. They just need to clear the Ukrainians out, or vice versa, from the land in which they live. The Jews transport Jews from there because people say, that's not your land, get out of here. But it transforms itself from a movement that had these two aspects, one which was to rescue and to liberate and to emancipate, and that had a belief in some kind of justice, of social justice, of justice between groups, into a state ideology. Because now the state is created, and the state does not issue a constitution, does not give a Bill of Rights. Now, had there been a constitution in the spirit of that proclamation, that does not mean that everything would be honky-dory and, you know, everybody would have lived happily ever after, but it would have created legal constraints on the state, including on the Supreme Court, and it would have created the state with recognized borders. Israel has no recognized borders. Israel has never said what its borders are. It only has ceasefire lines. There is no border. It's still a work in progress. This is what Ben-Gurion said when he was told by his own advisors, you know, when we proclaim the state, we have to say where the state is. And he said, no, we don't. Let's see. There's a war. Let's see how the war ends. Maybe it will open the entire path to Jerusalem. Maybe it will take over the Western Galilee. And indeed they do. And so why agree on the partition borders? And the state has never done that either, to this day. There's one other crucial moment, and that sort of takes me back to the beginning of what I was talking about. You could say that Israel is really a democracy only for about 6 months. The proclamation doesn't use the word democracy, it doesn't appear there. But the understanding was that this would be a Jewish and democratic state. It proclaims itself to be a Jewish state. And the issue always was and remains, can Israel be both Jewish and democratic? Is it possible? Immediately after the war, as a state is established, that Arab minority, those 20%, are given citizenship. They become Israeli citizens. But immediately thereafter, they are also come under military rule. And they live under military rule until December 1966, for 20 years. And during those 20 years of military rule, where they have no democratic rights, they have no right of assembly or right of movement, they have to report, they're constantly under observation, most of their lands are confiscated by the state and then handed over to Jewish settlements. In December 66, military rule is lifted. But in June 1967, 6 months later, Israel comes to occupy, in the war of in the Six-Day War, the West Bank and the Gaza Strip, where large numbers of the Palestinians that it had expelled in 1948 and their descendants are living. But it doesn't give them rights. They don't become citizens, of course. They remain an occupied population. And so, from that point on, the Zionist ideal, which was to create a Jewish majority state, has been given up. Israel becomes a 50-50 state. It's a one state, from the Jordan to the sea, in which now there are 40 million people, 7 million Jews, 7 million Palestinians. The Jews have what remains of Israeli democracy, which is being eroded now on a daily basis. And the Palestinians are either, 2 million of them are second-class citizens with many restrictions, and the others have no rights at all. So the idea of creating a Jewish majority state was forfeited for the land, which creates the dynamic that if we want the land and we want a Jewish majority state, how do we go about doing that? How do we accomplish that? And the way to accomplish that, and in the back of that, is the need to somehow remove the population, one way or another. There are discussions, by the way, 1956, 1967, 1973, what to do with the population of Gaza. There are plans to remove the population of Gaza in previous periods. They just were not, in large part, were not implemented, unlike what happens after October 7th. So the thought, the expectation that that's how we would resolve the issue is always in the background. And then, of course, comes October 7th. And I'll just say this. October 7th has a context, and I've been talking about this context. The immediate context of October 7th is that for the previous 20 years, Benjamin Netanyahu persuaded the Israeli public and much of the rest of the world that this occupation could be managed, that there is no way and no need to resolve it, no need to have any compromise with Palestinians. We can manage it. We'll manage it by enclosing Gaza within a super security fence, and we'll manage it by having basically a collaborating Palestinian authority that works for the Israeli government in Ramallah, in the West Bank. And no need to think about it. And the Palestinian issue disappeared. It was not there. If you look at election campaigns in Israel in the years before 2023, nobody talks about the Palestinians. It's not an issue. And it's not an issue in international discourse. Who is talking about the Palestinians before 2023? October 7th blows this up. The idea that we can manage the occupation is gone. And there are only two options. One option is what Netanyahu and, of course, the people like Smotrich and Ben-Gvir would never have thought of, which is to find some way for these two groups to live side by side with equality and justice for all. But that's not part of their plan. If you cannot manage the occupation, now you have a license to resolve the issue differently. You can resolve it by finally finishing the job from 1948. And that's what the attempt is. The moment the government comes out of the shock, and it was shocked initially because the army had been incompetent and the government, all the information for the attack, of course, was available, but nobody believed that Hamas could actually do it. Once they come out of the shock, within a couple of days, that is the plan. And tragically, not only does it destroy vast numbers of people and level the entire strip, and that's still a work in progress. We've not seen the end of this, but what we see today is a state that has resolved to use only more power, only more violence, that has completely given up on any idea of politics. And as I see it today, the only way to change this has to come from the outside. The only way that Israel, even if you're thinking about its own interest, can be rescued from its demons and can stop this cycle of violence is by massive external pressure. And that massive external pressure can only come in the form of a sanctions regime. Only sanctions, economic, political, and military, can accomplish that. One has to say that Hamas succeeded in one thing. It, of course, what it did led to the destruction of Gaza, and those leaders have that on their conscience. They are all dead by now, of course. But it accomplished bringing back the Palestinian issue, and it accomplished by regionalizing the issue, exactly what Hamas had wanted to do. It is now in Iran, it's now in Lebanon. It's now an international issue, and Israel has put itself in a position that it is fast becoming, and I think rightly so, a pariah state. And the only way to save it from destroying itself is by putting massive pressure on it to redesign where the limits of power of the state of Israel are, to remove them from Washington, D.C., where they've been now for several decades, and where there are no limits on power, of course, bring them back to Jerusalem, where they belong, so that that state would have no choice but to face up to the need to resolve this ongoing, the conflict is not the right word, of course, it's a misnomer, to end this occupation and this oppression and create a political system that would be just for all living in that territory. Okay, I'll stop here. I hope I didn't bore you too much, and thank you.
1: 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I'm David Barsamyan. 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
1: The views and opinions of the following program are not necessarily the views of Petaluma Community Access, its volunteers, staff, or board of directors.

0: this is Democracy Now! It was 25 years ago today.
1: I'm going to interrupt this taped conversation. Just a little while ago, we heard a loud sonic boom-like crash, and we heard sirens. Well, it appears that planes crashed into the upper floors of both World Trade Center towers minutes apart. We're in Chinatown. We're not far from the World Trade Center buildings. This is all unfolding as this broadcast takes place. Clouds of smoke engulfing the World Trade Center.
0: Memorials are being held today to mark 25 years since the 9/11 attacks on the World Trade Center and Pentagon. We'll re-air a portion of Democracy Now!'s initial coverage and hear co-host Juan Gonzalez read his New York Daily News column just after the attack, headlined, "A Horror to Last a Lifetime." Then we look at how post 9/11 policies and the so-called war on terror have reshaped the country and the world. We'll speak to Asmat Khan of the Center for Global Journalism at Columbia. She won a Pulitzer Prize for exposing the massive civilian death toll from U.S.-led airstrikes in Iraq, Syria, and Afghanistan.
2: It was an era marked by rapidly proliferating official and unofficial wars, extreme government secrecy, a subversion of democratic debate, expanding presidential power, dozens of secret prisons overseas, widespread torture, the advent of drone strikes, the rise of the counterterrorism industrial complex and private contracting, overhauls of immigration policy, and restrictions on the freedoms of speech and press, rights to privacy, and a blank check in the name of national security.
0: And we'll speak to Jamil Jaffer, director of the Knight First Amendment Institute at Columbia University.
3: Lawless detention of immigrants in the weeks after the attacks was one of the first signs that we were operating in a new paradigm, and it contained the seeds of many of the abuses that we saw later on, that we see around us today.
0: Jamil Jaffer and Asmat Khan just helped organize a symposium called The Forever War and the First Amendment. All that and more coming up. Welcome to Democracy Now!, democracynow.org, The War and Peace Report. I'm Amy Goodman. In Yemen, Saudi forces have carried out airstrikes on the port city of Mocha after Houthi fighters routed Yemeni government forces and seized control of Yemen's entire Red Sea coastline and strategic island of Perim. The group's rapid advance has consolidated its power over the Bab al-Mandeb Strait, a narrow maritime passageway through one of the world's most important trade routes. The Houthis have said they won't disrupt international shipping, but reiterated threats to attack vessels from Saudi Arabia. Meanwhile, Iran's Islamic Revolutionary Guard Corps says it struck a U.S. naval drone in the Strait of Hormuz. Separately, projectiles hit two vessels off the coast of Oman, setting one of the ships on fire. At least 15 vessels have been struck by Iran or the U.S. over the last week near the Strait of Hormuz. The latest attack sent the price of oil skyrocketing further to about $110 a barrel, with U.S. diesel fuel prices soaring to more than $6 a gallon for the first time ever. In Dallas, Texas, the Republican Party wrapped up its first ever midterm convention Thursday night, with Vice President J.D. Vance delivering a keynote address in what could be a preview of a presidential run at the 2028 Republican nomination. Vance delivered a combative speech attacking Democrats as the party of hatred. Earlier in the evening, violent threats rang out from the crowd as Texas Senator Ted Cruz delivered a speech attacking political opponents as Islamists and communists.
4: When Mamdani says he wants to seize the means of production, he means it. When Abdul al-Sayed says he has a, quote, obligation to comply with Sharia law, he means it. And when James Tallarico says he wants to dismantle capitalism. He means it.
0: He should be shot, someone shouted out at least three times as Senator Cruz spoke. This came just minutes after Cruz condemned the murder of conservative activist Charlie Kirk 1 year ago and assassination attempts on President Trump. Trump also spoke at the RNC for a second straight evening, asking supporters to pledge to, quote, cheat like hell, unquote, to help Republicans win the midterms. Trump repeated his promise to send all U.S. adults a $5,000 check, but only if Republicans retain control of both chambers of Congress. Trump faced an immediate backlash to his proposal. Wisconsin Congressmember Mark Pocan commented, quote, so now it's $5,000 bribes that Trump will never deliver to attempt to make voters forget what they're paying for gas and food? Whatever happened to those promised DOGE checks? Americans are not fools. We know he lies daily, Congressmember Pocan said. President Trump faced an immediate backlash to his proposal on Wednesday to send $5,000 checks to every U.S. adult if Republicans retain control of the House and Senate in November's elections. The Supreme Court on Thursday blocked the state of Missouri from using a new congressional map gerrymandered to give Republicans an advantage in November's midterm elections. It was the second time this week the Supreme Court issued a ruling on the case in its emergency docket after a Trump-appointed federal judge in Missouri issued conflicting orders about the new map. In Ukraine, at least two people were killed and eight others wounded this morning as a Russian drone struck a gas station in Kyiv. Elsewhere, the city of Pavlohrad is marking a day of mourning after a Russian drone hit a shopping mall Thursday, killing five people and wounding 67 others. Two other shopping malls were targeted by Russia earlier in the week. Ukrainian officials say Russian attacks on private businesses and civilian infrastructure are rapidly growing. The Russian strikes follow an attack by a Ukrainian seaborne drone on Sochi that killed 38 people, that left 38 people injured, and come after Ukraine launched its deepest ever attack inside Russia on two natural gas facilities in the Arctic, nearly 2,000 miles from Ukraine's border in western Siberia. Nepal's government's demanding $20 million in compensation from a United Nations fund set up to cover loss and damage from the climate crisis as rescue and recovery teams continue to search for more than 5,000 people who remain missing more than 2 weeks after a glacier's collapse triggered a devastating flood and landslide. Over 1,200 people are confirmed dead. On Wednesday, a UN coordinator said Nepal is bearing the brunt of a climate crisis it had little role in creating.
5: The devastation Nepal has experienced is an extraordinary stark illustration of the losses and damages that climate vulnerable countries are increasingly facing. Nepal has contributed very little to global greenhouse gas emission, yet it is experiencing profound human and economical consequences from a changing climate.
0: Meanwhile, an alarming new study finds climate feedback loops, including melting permafrost, warmer wetlands and lakes, and raging wildfires, could amplify the effects of global heating by as much as 30% by the end of the century, adding an additional 0.4 degrees Celsius of warming to an already overheating planet. Here in New York, state, local, and national politicians are gathering at the site of the former World Trade Center towers today to commemorate the 25th anniversary of the 9/11 attacks. A quarter century later, more than 145,000 people are still being treated for illnesses related to the collapse of the Twin Towers, according to Center from the CDC's World Trade Center Health Program. That includes 57,000 cancer patients. Nearly 10,000 people have died from 9/11 related illnesses. This is retired fire department paramedic Lieutenant Conrad Matos, who rushed to the World Trade Center on 9/11 and worked on recovery efforts at Ground Zero for months. He was diagnosed with brain cancer in 2020.
6: I was devastated because, to be honest with you, I don't know if I would have ran in the way I ran in back on 9/11. I would might have thought things a little differently. Because we went in, we didn't have enough equipment. We didn't have masks, respirators, nothing.
0: Ahead of today's 9/11 commemorations, the group September 11th Families for Peaceful Tomorrows led a rally at Union Square on Thursday in front of the Gandhi statue, followed by a peace walk and a candlelight vigil at Ground Zero. This is Colleen Kelly, one of the group's founding members.
7: Our mission began as this. September 11th Families for Peaceful Tomorrows is an organization founded by family members of those killed on September 11th who have united to turn our grief into action for peace.
0: After headlines, we'll revisit Democracy Now!'s coverage of the 9/11 attacks and look at how the so-called war on terror reshaped the U.S. and the world. ICE has sent a documented immigrant from Somalia to the notorious detention camp at the U.S. Naval Base in Guantanamo Bay, Cuba. Adam Abdullah came to the U.S. as an asylum seeker in 2023. He had a valid work permit, social security number, no criminal history, was working as an auto mechanic in St. Paul, Minnesota, when federal agents arrested him last December at the start of Operation Metro Surge. During a brief phone call from detention on Tuesday, Abdullah told Minnesota Public Radio he was shackled by his wrists and ankles and flown to Guantanamo about 2 weeks ago after what immigration officials said would be a deportation flight to Somalia.
8: From Miami, they say, okay, now we go to Somalia, then first we go Cuba for refueling, and then we go some other countries to Somalia.
0: Instead, Abdullah was sent to Guantanamo's Camp 6, built 20 years ago to detain people accused of terrorism. Abdullah says he's among 8 Somalis being held there. Last year, the ACLU sued the Trump administration seeking to stop the transfer of immigrants to Guantanamo, citing punitive conditions of confinement, isolation, and retaliation. In Maryland, local officials are demanding accountability after ICE violently clashed with protesters when federal agents swarmed the streets of a residential neighborhood in the city of Frederick last week. Video released by the group Hagerstown Rapid Response shows ICE agents driving onto sidewalks and grass where protesters and witnesses had formed human chains. Agents surveilling a house in the Tasker Chance neighborhood also beat up peaceful protesters protecting the home with batons. ICE remained there for about 40 hours, with some residents too afraid to leave their homes to go to work or school. Frederick City Council President Cesar Diaz said ICE threatened residents with remarks like, quote, "We see you, we know where you live, and we have your license plate." More footage shows an ICE agent pointing a gun at the people on the ground. Meanwhile, when Frederick police asked ICE whether it had a warrant to enter the house under surveillance, federal agents reportedly refused to answer. In Denver, Colorado, officials and civil rights groups have filed a federal lawsuit attempting to block the Trump administration from deploying federal immigration agents to voting sites nationwide. The lawsuit accuses Homeland Security Secretary Mark Wayne Mullen and acting head of ICE David Venturella of allowing agents to patrol polling sites in violation of federal laws. In May, the plaintiffs say armed federal agents swarmed the parking lot of an active polling site in San Antonio, Texas, to detain a person in plain view of voters. Meanwhile, in Syracuse, New York, ICE agents entered a polling site in June to interrogate a volunteer over a social media post. The lawsuit follows these remarks by Homeland Security Secretary Mullen last week.
9: ICE isn't there to patrol the polling places. We're there to enforce specific threats. The only reason why we would be at polling places if there is a threat to that polling place or we're serving a warrant on someone that we have been actively tracking down.
0: Florida has banned undocumented students from enrolling in public universities. The move comes after a unanimous vote by the Republican-controlled Florida Board of Governors. There are as many as 8,000 undocumented students graduating from Florida high schools annually, and over 50,000 undocumented students enrolled in state universities, according to the Florida Education Association. Florida's already revoked in-state tuition for undocumented students. Robert Casanello, president of the United Faculty of Florida, said in a statement, quote, rather than increasing our university system's capacity to educate Florida's future workers and leaders, this rule stymies growth and closes doors that have helped our communities, he said. Anthropic has published a threat intelligence report showing how bad actors have attempted to use artificial intelligence models to design weapons, launch cyber attacks, and surveil adversaries. Among several potential plots uncovered by the report was an attempt by one user to write a grant proposal for gain-of-function research into a mosquito-borne virus that could make the pathogen more virulent and transmissible. This week, Anthropic admitted to a fourth incident in which a so-called misaligned AI tool gained access to the open internet and hacked into external systems. The rogue AI agent only stopped its cyber attacks when it exhausted its token limit. Anthropic admitted to the breach on Wednesday just after one of its researchers, Jacob Coxon, publicly resigned, warning the race to produce super intelligent machines poses an existential threat to humans. Meanwhile, an investigation by the American Prospect finds Anthropic is building out an extensive monitoring system to keep tabs on activists who oppose the rapid development of AI. And NASA, a film that portrays the Israeli military's use of secret AI-powered systems to deliberately and systematically target and kill civilians in Gaza, received a record-breaking 24.5-minute standing ovation during its premiere Thursday at the Venice Film Festival. This tops the previous record-setting ovation of 22 minutes for The Voice of Hind Rajab last year. NASA is the latest work by Israeli journalist Yuval Abraham and filmmaker Rachel Zohar, who both won an Oscar for the documentary No Other Land, along with Palestinian co-directors Bazil Adra and Hamdan Bilal. NASA was shot in secret on rooftops in Tel Aviv across 3 years and builds on testimony from Israeli military intelligence sources who spoke on the condition their identities be concealed. The film's title references an acronym used by the Israeli military as a shorthand for civilian killings in Gaza, including of children. This is Yuval Abraham speaking from Venice.
10: Part of why we wanted to make this film is because I think that hearing testimonies from officers who themselves, you know, were operated these systems of killing, designed them, can make the denial of the crimes harder. And there is a direct correlation between the silence or between the denial of the crimes and their ability to persist.
0: And those are some of the headlines. This is Democracy Now!, democracynow.org, the War and Peace Report. Coming up, it's been 25 years since the 9/11 attacks. Stay with us.

0: Zeeshan B seen crying in the streets. This is Democracy Now!, democracynow.org, the War and Peace Report. I'm Amy Goodman in New York with Democracy Now! Co-host Juan Gonzalez in Chicago. Hi, Juan.
1: Hi, Amy, and welcome to all of our listeners and viewers across the country and around the world.
0: Memorials are being held today to mark 25 years since the 9/11 attacks on September 11, 2001. Moments of silence will be held to mark the time hijackers flew planes into each of the World Trade Center towers when the Twin Towers collapsed, and when hijacked planes separately crashed into the Pentagon and in Shanksville, Pennsylvania. The first plane hit the World Trade Center at 8:46 a.m. 2,977 people were killed in the attacks, as far as we know. Nearly 10,000 more people have died from 9/11-related illnesses connected to the collapse of the Twin Towers. 25 years ago, Democracy Now! Was broadcasting from the attic of DC TV, downtown community television in Chinatown, just blocks from Ground Zero. We were the closest national broadcast to the World Trade Center site. It was a beautiful blue sky day. It was primary day here in New York. We were on the air when the first plane hit. This is a clip from, we were on the air when the second plane hit. The first plane hit a few minutes before the show. This is a clip from the documentary Steal the Story, Please, featuring our initial radio coverage overlaid with archival video from that day.
2: I'm going to interrupt this taped conversation. Just a little while ago, we heard a loud sonic boom-like crash, and we heard sirens. Well, it appears that planes crashed into the upper floors of both World Trade Center towers minutes apart. We're in Chinatown. We're not far from the World Trade Center buildings. This is all unfolding as this broadcast takes place. Clouds of smoke engulfing the World Trade Center.
0: That was 25 years ago today, as Democracy Now! Broadcasts from DC TV, just blocks from Ground Zero. We spent hours on the air. At the time of the attacks, Democracy Now! Co-host Juan Gonzalez was a columnist at the New York Daily News. Juan, you wrote a column that would appear the next day. It was headlined, "A Horror to Last a Lifetime."
1: Yes, Amy. And as you mentioned, this was mayoral primary day in New York City. And I had actually been up early in the morning. I was already in Brooklyn at the polling places interviewing voters in the mayoral primary when we got news, when the news began to spread about the first plane and then the second plane hitting the Trade Center. And so I sort of tried to leave the polling places and try to head to lower Manhattan. But of course, all the subways were shut down. All traffic on all the bridges into and out of Manhattan was shut down. And there was total gridlock and panic, really, in the streets of Brooklyn. But I eventually was able to run over the Brooklyn Bridge on foot. As thousands of people were fleeing Manhattan, I think I was the only one heading in the opposite direction until I got downtown. And as you know, covering a major catastrophe is a daunting task for those of us who are reporters. We don't have the full information at first or who or what caused it, the number of victims or the full extent of the damage. Yet we still have to inform the public of the little we know and what we've learned. So I'm going to read the column that I wrote that early that evening for the next day's daily news. A block from the mountain of rubble that had once been the World Trade Center, Fire Chief Tom McCarthy stumbled toward a traffic divider and sat down to catch his breath. The back of his uniform had been ripped away. His right arm was in a sling, and his head was so covered with ash that his eyes seemed like tiny slits. "Don't move, Chief," said a paramedic who rushed up to help. "We'll get you to an ambulance and a hospital right away." "I'm okay," McCarthy said, waving him off. "Take care of the guys in worse shape first."

0: The medic started pouring water over McCarthy's head and eyes to wash away the ash. "Feels great," the chief said, breaking into a smile. "I can see again." McCarthy and the men of Battalion 32 left their firehouse in Red Hook, Brooklyn yesterday morning after the second plane crashed into the second tower at the World Trade Center. "We were watching it on TV," he said. "Then a few seconds later, we felt the explosion all the way in Red Hook. That's when I knew it was going to be a long day." They arrived at the scene on West Street sometime after 9:30. McCarthy had just gotten instructions to deploy his men and was heading toward the burning towers when he heard yet another explosion about 20 stories high in 2 World Trade. "The building started coming down and everybody ran," he said. "It was like being on the beach with this big wave coming at you. Only this wave was concrete and steel and glass." McCarthy was hit and went down almost immediately. "A piece of the Trade Center got me," he said. "But it's my guys I'm worried about." A few blocks away, another lucky and exhausted fireman from Ladder Company 113 in Crown Heights, Brooklyn, was taking off his boots and saying a few quiet thanks. "I thought it was all over for a while," said the firefighter. "A bunch of us went into the lobby of the Marriott Hotel to rescue another trapped fireman when the whole building collapsed on us. We all grabbed onto a pillar and in the middle of the lobby, and that's the only thing that saved us." By early afternoon, word was already spreading that the number of missing firefighters and cops might make this the darkest day our city's uniformed services had ever seen. For Don Domenico, a Port Authority engineer who worked on the 88th floor of One World Trade Center, the day had started like so many others. Domenico had reported to his job at his 7:30 starting time. He was busy at his desk when a humongous explosion shook the building from above. The blast came from the first plane striking the building. "The ceiling started collapsing. File cabinets tumbled over," Domenico said. "A bunch of us regrouped and headed for the stairs." They raced down smoke-filled staircases, passing injured and dazed people as they went. "Just when I got outside and was crossing the plaza," Domenico said, "I heard another explosion and saw glass and steel all over the place." He fell on a car hood, and suddenly there was so much smoke and debris that he couldn't see a few feet in front of him and could barely breathe. He felt his way along a row of parked cars until he found a door that was unlocked, and he sought refuge inside the car. He rifled through the glove compartment of the car, found some tissues, and started spitting out the thick black muck that had filled his lungs. Raheem Terrain, a customer service representative for Empire Blue Cross and Blue Shield, was on the 20th floor of One World Trade Center talking on the telephone to a client when the first plane hit. He looked out the window and saw flames shooting down and people falling. He and other employees scrambled for the exits and made it out safely. As the fire raged out of control, he headed toward the Brooklyn Bridge, along with thousands of others, a river of people fleeing the chaos and terror of downtown Manhattan. Terrain was a third of the way across the bridge when he heard another explosion and turned back to look. Stunned, he watched one of the towers, this marvelous jewel, symbol of the world's greatest city, collapse like a house of cards. "As long as I live, I'll never forget what I saw today," he said. In a few short hours, our nation had aged in ways impossible to measure. And all over town last night, thousands of grown men and women who had once thought themselves such hardened New Yorkers that nothing could shake them, managed to find their way home. The lucky ones, those who survived without serious injury, held their children and loved ones tight in their arms. They took long, warm showers to wash the ashes from their bodies. And when they were alone in their beds, many saw the wave coming at them again, and they cried like frightened children at the horror they had witnessed. And I think that is what so many people who went through that day will never forget. Just a total way that in a moment, life can change in ways that no one ever expected. Situations and a catastrophe like that changes people forever.
1: Juan, that was such a powerful column. And just for people to understand that column, A Horror to Last a Lifetime, that you wrote for the New York Daily News, that appeared in the paper on September 12, 2001. You're not only writing this unbelievable column, but you're living through it. And that's your incredible talent. That is your remarkable journalistic ability that we started with this week, with your critical exposés of the toxic nightmare that would unfold at Ground Zero as workers were sent back being told that the environment was safe. We're going to link to your columns at democracynow.org. And coming up, the Pulitzer Prize-winning journalist Asmat Khan of the Center for Global Journalism and Jamil Jaffer, director of the Knight First Amendment Institute, both from Columbia University. They have just finished a two-day symposium at Columbia called The Forever War and the First Amendment. Back in a minute.

0: as the days go by. This is Democracy Now!, democracynow.org. I'm Amy Goodman with Juan Gonzalez. The legacy of September 11th shaped so much of the last 25 years, from the thousands who were killed on that day and the families who lost loved ones, to the first responders and volunteers who rushed toward danger only to later to fall ill from exposure to toxic air, to the U.S. government's response to 9/11, which reshaped our politics, institutions, and culture. The reverberation to 9/11 changed the world and continue to impact people globally today. Over the last several days, a symposium at Columbia University convened journalists, scholars, lawyers, and activists to explore the legacies of the war on terror, specifically focused on the impact on democratic rights, including the freedoms of speech and the press. The symposium was hosted by the Knight First Amendment Institute at Columbia University and Columbia's Simon and June Lee Center for Global Journalism. This is a video produced for the event called The Forever War and the First Amendment.
1: On September 20th, 2001, 9 days after the deadliest attack in United States history, President George W. Bush stood before a joint session of Congress and said,
2: "Our war on terror begins with Al-Qaeda, but it does not end there."
1: It was the start of the Forever War, a seemingly endless proliferation of open-ended conflicts waged against poorly defined enemies in North Africa, the Middle East, South and Central Asia, and even here, inside the United States.
3: Good evening. American and British forces have begun attacking the Taliban in Afghanistan tonight.
1: In October 2001, the U.S. went to war in Afghanistan. A year and a half later, the Bush administration led the country to war in Iraq on the basis of false claims about weapons of mass destruction.
4: It was to disarm Iraq of its weapons of mass destruction.
2: Weapons of mass destruction.
5: There is no doubt that Saddam Hussein now has weapons of mass destruction.
1: Vice President Cheney made clear the U.S. government was willing to disregard established legal rules in the prosecution of this new war.
6: We also have to work though sort of the dark side, if you will. We're going to spend time in the shadows in the intelligence world. A lot of what needs to be done here will have to be done quietly, without any discussion, using sources and methods that are available to our intelligence agencies.
1: The CIA established black sites in Poland, Thailand, and elsewhere, and subjected prisoners to interrogation methods the U.S. had previously prosecuted as war crimes. Prisoners were tortured in U.S. military facilities in Afghanistan, Iraq, and at Guantanamo Bay, Cuba. Later, the CIA and military deployed armed drones to carry out hundreds of targeted killings, including in places far removed from actual battlefields. These policies all but abandoned the post-war human rights framework that the U.S. was largely responsible for building. Forever War reshaped American democracy and society as well. Surveillance programs proliferated, from the NYPD's targeting of New York's Muslim communities to digital surveillance operations of unprecedented scope and reach.
7: Today, the president signed a big new anti-terrorism bill that would expand the government's ability to track down terrorists, but at some cost.
1: Anti-terrorism legislation criminalized forms of peaceful speech and association. National security was used as a justification for keeping the public in the dark about the most consequential questions. And secret evidence, secret hearings, and even secret judicial opinions became normalized. The press struggled to fulfill its role, and when journalists did report on controversial and covert programs, they did so in the shadow of the Espionage Act, which the government deployed against journalist sources and threatened to deploy against journalists themselves. Repressive policies imposed in the name of national security did not go unchallenged. Victims and targets of the government's policies filed hundreds of cases in court, often with the help of human rights and civil liberties organizations. Communities that had been targeted unfairly built new organizations to advocate for fairness and defend themselves against discrimination. And a new generation of journalists founded new media institutions to report what legacy newsrooms had missed and ask questions they had failed to.
0: That video produced for the symposium at Columbia University called The Forever War and the First Amendment. It was narrated by Asmat Khan, who joins us now, an investigative reporter for the New York Times Magazine, director of the Simon and June Lee Center for Global Journalism at Columbia, where she's also an assistant professor of journalism at the J School there. Her multi-part series, The Civilian Casualty Files, was awarded the 2022 Pulitzer Prize in International Reporting. And we're joined by Jamil Jaffer, director of the Knight First Amendment Institute, previously deputy legal director at the ACLU, where he argued cases around issues like surveillance, censorship, and other human rights and national security issues for many years. The author of The Drone Memos, Targeted Killing, Secrecy, and the Law. Jamil, talk about this 2-day that the two of you put on, symposium, The Forever War and the First Amendment, as we move today after this 25th anniversary of the 9/11 attacks.
8: Sure. Yeah. Well, first, Amy, thanks so much for having me on again. So the symposium is about how the war on terror tested and transformed the First Amendment and the freedoms of speech and the press. And as you know, those freedoms were tested right away, you know, in the days and weeks after 9/11, with the closure of immigration hearings, the Patriot Act, which expanded government surveillance powers, eventually the expansion of the material support laws, which, you know, reached for the first time certain kinds of speech, the use of the Espionage Act against journalist sources, and, you know, you've covered all of those things, but those are all in different ways tests of the First Amendment. And so the symposium is, or has been, a kind of look back on all of those tests of the First Amendment to kind of evaluate, did the First Amendment play the role that we needed it to? And then also we were looking at the ways in which the decisions that collectively we made in the months and years after 9/11, how those decisions relate to the world we find ourselves living in now, because there's so many policies that the Trump administration has now put in place that are built on the legal arguments and the policies put in place, you know, over the course of successive administrations after 9/11.
9: And Jamil, I'm wondering if you can talk especially about the policy that developed of extraordinary rendition, where effectively the government, in collusion with other governments around the world, kidnapped and disappeared people into black hole sites, and where that stands in terms of the legality as far as the Supreme Court is concerned.
8: Yeah, I mean, I think that policy, the extraordinary rendition policy, is sort of emblematic about our collective decision to surrender the values that we thought we were supposed to defend. The rendition policy was one of the policies that the Bush administration put in place in the years immediately after 9/11. You know, obviously we also saw the adoption of torture policies by the CIA and the military. The CIA was torturing prisoners in CIA black sites around the world. Eventually, those torture policies found their way into places like Abu Ghraib and Guantanamo. So this was a real departure, not just from U.S. law, but from the entire international human rights framework that the U.S. had a big hand in building after the Second World War. And, you know, one of the really, you know, when we talk about the departure from those important norms and principles after 9/11, we often focus on the Bush administration, the decision of the Bush administration to, you know, depart from those norms, the decision of the Obama administration to normalize some of those departures. But I actually think that the biggest failure was not in the executive branch. The biggest failure was in the courts, because, Juan, you were asking about, you know, what's the status of the what's the legal status of these policies? You know, almost without exception, the courts have refused to address the lawfulness of these policies. You know, all sorts of cases were brought against national security policies put in place after 9/11, almost all of those cases brought by human rights victims or by human rights organizations were thrown out on grounds other than the merits. They were thrown out because the plaintiffs were found to lack standing. They were thrown out because the questions were found to be political questions that are relegated to the political branches to decide, or they were thrown out on immunity grounds. They're thrown out on all sorts of bases, but not on the merits. The courts just almost without exception refuse to address the merits, and it's a remarkable and I think really dispiriting thing that 25 years after 9/11 we have almost no law, certainly from the Supreme Court, almost no law on the legality of these really controversial policies that, in some cases were introduced by the Bush administration and others, introduced by later administrations. The real failure on the part of the courts.
9: And what about the Department of Homeland Security? Most young people in the United States said they don't realize that that was created after 9/11, and it's had such a big impact on law enforcement and other repression now across mm-hmm. the country.
8: Yeah, I mean, I think that we are seeing this in a lot of ways. We're seeing the institutions and the authorities that were put in place after 9/11 now being repurposed by the Trump administration. And, it's shocking, but not entirely a surprise, because from the beginning, it was easy to see that these institutions could very readily be repurposed to suppress domestic dissent, not just the Department of Homeland Security, but, all of the surveillance authorities that were put in place after 9/11, the material support laws, the Espionage Act, all of these things were initially justified, or their use was initially justified by reference to foreign threats. And now, increasingly, we're seeing the Trump administration use these things to suppress domestic dissent. Even in fact, the arrests and the detentions and the threatened deportations of student protesters, non-citizen student protesters, all of that is also built on authorities that the executive branch and the political branches put in place after 9/11.
0: I want to bring Asmat Khan into this conversation. You spent over 5 years researching the U.S. air wars, and as part of your reporting, you went to different bomb sites in Iraq and Syria and Afghanistan. It was a remarkable series for which you won the Pulitzer Prize, among the pieces, The Human Toll of America's Air Wars. That's from 2021. I'm looking at a piece you wrote last year, Hegseth Cuts Pentagon Work on Preventing Civilian Harm. Follow the trajectory for us. What came out of your reporting, for example, under Austin, then the Secretary of Defense? What was put into place to more protect civilians, and what's happened today?
10: I would say thank you for having me. If we go back 5 years, as we were drawing down from Afghanistan, there was a bit of a reckoning that seemed or appeared to be happening among the lessons learned from the forever wars. My own reporting, that first 5 years of it had just finished, and there was a really devastating civilian loss and a very apparent understanding that the U.S. government knew very little about how many civilians it was actually killing. My own reporting years earlier had shown that the U.S. government thought that its air war in Iraq and Syria, for example, during the war against ISIS, had killed maybe less than 1% of all of the strikes that they had done had resulted in civilian casualties. But the ground reporting that we had done systematically showed that the number was, in fact, 31 times higher. So the publication of that reporting, coupled with this broader investigation where I sued for the government's records about what it claimed had happened and went on the ground myself to go compare by speaking to people on the ground, doing these things the military had not done in their investigations and assessments, it was very clear that there was systematic civilian loss, that this was routine, that there were recurring problems that were happening again and again and were going unaddressed. And I will say that in that time period, that work landed in a way that led to, for example, Secretary Austin at the time overhauling civilian casualty policy, introducing a...
11: This is under Biden.
10: This is under the Biden administration. And, you know, I had my own doubts and concerns about, you know, whether that would be impactful, would they be investigating on the ground, these things that I think are necessary. But what we've seen under the Trump administration is a rolling back of all of those measures. Secretary Hegseth has cut that office. But I will say, regardless of administration...
11: And that office was called the Civilian Harm Mitigation and Response Office.
10: Yes, yes, yeah. The Center for Excellence that they had created, as they dubbed it. And yeah, it has... many parts of it have been wound down. It is not entirely non-existent today, but that policy, you know, there was a very immediate effort by the Trump administration to hamper down, as soon as they came into office, as many parts of that as they could. But I will also say that we have seen over administrations, whether Democrat or Republican, not a great deal of focus on civilian harm. I mean, maybe this moment, that brief moment, was something different in the wake of the drawdown from Afghanistan. But over time, we've seen incredible civilian loss take place under both Democrat and Republican administrations.
11: And when looking at the piece you did, Hegseth cuts Pentagon work on preventing civilian harm, was almost exactly a year before the first day of the U.S.-Israeli strike on Iran. Mm-hmm. That first day was the strike on Menab in southern Iran, the primary school where so many girls and some boys and their teachers, over 170 people, were killed. To this day, the Pentagon has not released a report on this, and President Trump now calls it fake news.
10: That is true. And on that same day, I've also done reporting that showed that there was another missile that hit a different school, along with the Sports Recreation Center, along with my colleagues and the visual investigations team at the New York Times, that showed one of these same this PrSM missile, they call it. They call it a precision strike missile, that these thousands of tungsten pellets killed 21 civilians, one of whom was just a toddler. So we've seen these patterns continue. And when I look at the causes, so for example, you bring up the girls' school in Menab, or you bring up some of these most latest strikes on a wedding convoy. When we start to examine what some of the early understandings of why they may have taken place, whether that's outdated intelligence, you know, there's a belief among some that the military had relied on outdated intelligence, thinking that this school was in fact a military installation. Or, for example, in this recent wedding convoy, there are early reports that suggest that they had mistaken it for something nearby. All of these causes are things that I regularly found in my reporting as leading causes for civilian casualties.
11: And by the way, J.D. Vance, who's now being talked about because he headlined the Trump Republican midterm convention, has said in the last weeks, you know, if we make a mistake, we admit it. When it came, for example, to the bombing of the wedding convoy. But why would you believe that if they haven't even investigated Menab, or have investigated and decided they will not release the results?
10: Yeah. You know, I did file a FOIA request for that investigation, and I've been in back and forth with CENTCOM over the results of it, and it's been you know, an unpleasant experience. But my FOIA experience with CENTCOM and with the Defense Department has always been unpleasant. It's meant that I've often had to sue with Reporters Committee for Freedom of the Press, with attorneys at the Times. This is a regular occurrence. So yes, they're being far less transparent. But what I will say is that a lot of these causes that I'm seeing echo the causes I saw under repeated administrations. There are underlying issues that apparently that Office of Civilian Protection had not solved, or that the Defense Department maybe has fought in implementing maybe some of the lessons learned of that office or of others. But these are regular occurrences. They go unaddressed. And that human toll, these individual stories, it's so much more than just the numbers that we hear of, you know, how many people, how many civilians have been killed. These are families and loved ones. And that's important on a moral issue. But it's also important when we understand our place in the world and the effect that we have and what's enabled by what we do and also by what we fund. And I'm speaking specifically about weapon sales.
9: And Asmat, I'm wondering if you could talk about, you know, the shifting legal landscape after 9/11, the secrecy, the expanded surveillance and persecution under the Espionage Act and beyond, how that affected the ability of journalists, especially in the mainstream or commercial media, to properly report on wars and federal policies, and what the impact has been of independent media and whistleblowers going to organizations like WikiLeaks to bring out stuff that was not previously being had not previously been revealed.
10: If you go back to that climate after 9/11, Americans were shocked and devastated and heartbroken, and journalists were asking, how did this happen? What intelligence did we miss? How did the U.S. government fail? And their efforts were largely concentrated on answering these very important and fundamental questions. But we also saw newsrooms institute shifts. So they started making beats for covering national security. There was a real reworking of what kinds of things legacy media was covering. And, you know, in many ways, that's incredibly important. But it also meant that more and more journalists were dependent on the federal government for intelligence assessments, what they deemed incredibly important to understanding and answering those questions that felt so urgent at the time. And what you wound up having is, you know, a broad understanding that legacy news media in that time period was incredibly dependent on anonymous sources, sometimes unvetted intelligence, leaks to journalists that oftentimes came from an administration that was trying to lead the public to war. And later on, you would see these sort of mea culpas in major news organizations about what they had gotten wrong and why. I think the most famous is the lead up to the Iraq War. I think many people are familiar with the failures, the unvetted intelligence that made its way onto the very front pages of major newspapers. But I think it was also something deeper. I think we saw a fundamental shift take place in the presumption of guilt or innocence. I think that the label of terrorism or the designation that an individual was associated with a group, just the mere allegation itself would be so damning. And so we went from what would ordinarily be a presumption of innocence until somebody is proven guilty to what I found in my reporting was often a presumption of guilt unless you can prove yourself innocent. And the bar for proving yourself innocent was so much higher than the bar for intelligence used to lethally target and kill someone in the first place. And that gap was enormous. You know, you've had some of the guests from my own reporting on this show. A man named Bassem Razo, for example, whose homes were targeted in the middle of the night of his and his brother. And Bassem woke up one night to see the stars over Mosul, to find out that his wife, daughter, brother, and nephew were killed. You know, the roof of his house was gone. He's looking up. He learns his loved ones have been killed. He sets out on a quest for justice. And he has one of the most rigorous cases I've ever seen. And he's one of so many, like probably thousands at this point, civilians that I've spoken to and interviewed and whose stories that I've documented and told. But he had such a bulletproof case, and him proving his innocence to the U.S. government was so high and took so much labor. And yet, when I obtained the records about the intelligence used to target him, what I realized was that, you know, they provided lots of information about, well, we this may have happened, that may have happened, and what they said in this document was that actually we may have confused his home for something else next door or nearby, which, you know, I learned ISIS had previously occupied something down the street or down the block and had left weeks earlier. But when you looked at that intelligence, which was based on just a little bit of filming during the hottest hours of day and a lot of confirmation bias, what you saw was a real gap between what was used to lethally target somebody and then what it took to clear your name. And that flipping, I just give this as an example, that flipping of a presumption of guilt versus innocence, that has taken place across the board. And I think media organizations have been very resistant to examining the complexity at times when somebody has been accused of some association. And I think it's reflected more broadly in the public's attention, too. Just that climate after 9/11 was very effective in rewiring our thinking about who is guilty, who's innocent, and what presumptions there should be, and what the threshold of intelligence or assessment or evidence we need to see should be.
9: Jamil, we only have about 30 seconds, but the Trump administration is now extending these terror designations to all of these gangs in South America and Ecuador and Venezuela and other countries. Your assessment of that?
8: I think that the boat strikes are plainly unlawful. I think that they're murder. The ACLU has a great case that they brought against those strikes. They've also sued to get the memo that purportedly justifies the strikes. Hopefully the courts will be more aggressive here than they have been, in over the past 25 years.
0: We have to leave it there, but this is something, of course, we'll continue to cover. Jamil Jaffer, director of the Knight First Amendment Institute, previously deputy legal director of the ACLU, and Asma Khan, director of the Simon and June Lee Center for Global Journalism at Columbia Journalism School. That does it for our show. I'm Amy Goodman with Juan Gonzalez.

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0: Hi there. Welcome to Mushroom Hour. Today on the Mushroom Hour podcast, we are graced by the presence of Lee Carroll, who is a medical herbalist and educator in Brisbane, Australia, with over 30 years of experience integrating traditional herbal wisdom and rigorous clinical research to empower practitioners and individuals on their journey to better health. I'm excited to learn so much about medicinal mushrooms from Lee. Thank you so much, Lee, for joining us on the podcast.
1: It's my pleasure. I'm really happy to be here.
0: Well, I'm very excited to have you. Medicinal mushrooms are one of those topics that everybody's interested in. We can never know enough about. There's new research all the time, and hearing from people who have that real rooted background in what's going on when we talk about medicinal mushrooms is always such a pleasure. But to kick us off, why don't you give us a little bit of your backstory of how you got into this field? I mean, you could start with maybe what got you into becoming an herbal practitioner, maybe how you discover mushrooms. I'm sure there's parallels, and I'm looking forward to hearing that story.
1: And everybody's got their own unique entry point into these realms. A friend of mine set up a herbal company in Australia, and I studied botany at uni. I was very interested in plants. I'd gone to a couple of herbal seminars when I was a young man, 18, 19. I wouldn't have put myself in any kind of alternative, kind of category at that time. I discovered cannabis. That was a real miracle for me. It allowed me to heal a lot of trauma in my life, and that gave me a really strong appreciation for just the medicinal properties of plants. Also, their addictive properties. I probably got into that a bit too much, and I had to back off a bit. But many years later, I got the opportunity to work at a herbal medicine company that was focused at the practitioner level. So I worked with that organization for 30 years. I had great colleagues. I had fabulous mentors. I learned a lot. And I had the opportunity to be kind of like the traditional apprentice where, the first job I had was production manager making, herbal medicines. And at that time, the company was very small. We started off with, as small companies do, let's have everything. There was a couple of hundred herbs that we were working with that I got very intimate with, over a kind of a 10-year history with the operational part of the business. And then the next 20 years of my association with that organization was business development and education and marketing and spreading the word about herbal medicine. So as things do, I never thought things would end, but as things do, that was time to move on, and I wanted to do something different. And in those 30 years, I hadn't really embraced much to do with mushrooms. So I had the chance to work for a small company in Northern California. I was the herbalist in residence. I thought that was really lovely title to have at that stage in my career. And I got the opportunity to develop some medicinal mushroom products for that brand that are still going really strong. And that opened my eyes to medicinal mushrooms. And then I decided that I should write a course. And the deeper I got, the more interested I became. And then my love affair developed even further, and I met a bunch of people in industry, and I ended up developing a relationship with Namex and Real Mushrooms. And so now I'm half of my time I spend working with Real Mushrooms, the other half of the time, doing my own thing, creating my own brand, seeing patients in clinic, etc.
0: Yes, well, of course, Real Mushrooms or Namex is such a massive player in this growing medicinal mushroom industry. Of course, I think pioneering a lot of discussions around whole fruit body mushrooms in extracts and supplements and things of that nature. I'm just curious if, we can get to a kind of your core philosophy when it comes to maybe herbs and medicinal mushrooms, in terms of when we think about, your average individual who may not be coming in for treatment, where does herbal supplement and medicinal mushroom supplements fit in? And then tell us a little bit about your practice and, how you use these things, and maybe a more prescribed and specific use case. Because, I'm someone who doesn't have a specific malady, but I always want to do better in my supplementation and want to use things. So just give us a little bit of that philosophy for you of how you kind of approach these medicines and supplements.
1: Yeah, that's a really good place to start. I'll try hard to be succinct. Hey, there's a lot right there with it.
0: Yeah, it's a big question.
1: Well, I have applied the lessons that I've learned, you know, through my herbal medicine education to, you know, what's for me, you know, last 5 years, new discovery around medicinal mushrooms. So that requires, you know, doing a lot of deep dives around, you know, how mushrooms were used traditionally and what the nutritional value and the science is, you know, around them. And then I've looked kind of as much as I can into the archaeology. So what I've come up with, I kind of affectionately call it the gourmet ape theory, piggybacking on Terence McKenna's stoned ape theory. So animals and fungi have got a common evolutionary ancestor that's about 1 billion years old. And as a result of that, we share quite a bit of genetics. Plants are even older again. So our shared kind of DNA history with plants, you know, is a lot less, you know, less than 18%. So there's a couple of things about fungi and animals that are quite similar. And as a result of that, there's some nutritional elements that fungi provide animals that we don't get from plants. So if we were to look at the kingdoms of life, you know, we've got plants. So the kingdom Plantae has plants, kingdom Animalia has got animals, the kingdom Fungi's got, you know, fungi in it. So, you know, we should be calling organisms in that kingdom fungi rather than just mushrooms. So a healthy diet, in my opinion, needs to include fungi in it. Currently, the food pyramids put fungi as part of the vegetable box in the actual pyramid. So this shared evolutionary history we've got, the best example of a nutrient that we need from the fungal world that we don't get much from the plant world or the animal world is a thing called ergothionine. So ergothionine almost meets the status of a vitamin, and our bodies are engineered to avidly take it up in our small intestine and then not let it go. It gets recycled in the kidney. Its half-life's very long for a water-soluble thing. And I don't want to go too deep into that right now, but the ergothionine piece around a mushroom is the most compelling argument to engage with people to get them to eat mushrooms on a regular basis. And there's a lot of epidemiology. So there's maybe a dozen epidemiological studies. The most recent of them came out of a cohort of people in the UK where presumably they were eating white button mushrooms. And just one serving a week, about 45 grams of fresh mushroom, over the course of 20 years, these patients in this large cohort, there's about 5,500 people selected out of 30, and they were followed using seven different types of cognitive tests. So they got tested at the beginning and at the end. It was like 18, maybe 20 years. That's a long time, you know, for one of these studies. And just one serve of mushroom a week was able to slow down the decline in cognitive function as we get older. We lose our cognitive function as we get older without becoming demented. It's when that progression speeds up or accelerates, you know, when you measure it, you know, you can get a label like mild cognitive impairment or dementia. And if the serve was double to two a day, then it did actually slow down the development of mild cognitive impairment. So a good question to ask, you know, from a research point of view is, well, what the hell is it in a mushroom that's so powerful at such a low dose that it could have such an impact, you know, on human health? And the answer that the question gets posed by the researchers, and then they answer it and say, well, it's very likely to be the ergothionine. So, you know, the evidence is really quite compelling in that regard. So that's the first answer to your question, that every human needs to be interacting with mushrooms on a regular basis to top that stuff up. And just to give the headline to it, ergothionine is an antioxidant when things are tough. You know, in places in the body where there's a lot of oxidative stress and demand, then ergothionine plays an important role there. Or if there's a disease process and things go south, ergothionine is kind of like the backup defense mechanism to prevent stuff from, you know, becoming really problematic. So its primary role is not as an antioxidant. Its primary role is as a regulator of the health of all of the proteins in our body that are important, that do all of the grunt work, you know, within our cells. That's the first part of the question. The second part of the question is that because of the shared evolutionary history and the habit that fungi have of wanting to eat things, animals have developed receptors to detect fungi. And those receptors are about 400 million years old. And they've got weird names. Dectin-1 is one of them, but there's a lot of them that can detect the bits and pieces of a fungi, so that when an animal has sensory awareness of a particular structure, you know, or shape, you know, or sequence of sugars, it's like, oh shit, I'm being attacked by a fungus. I better kind of amp up my immune response. So the relationship that we have with food-based fungal organisms triggers those same types of mechanisms without those organisms having any potential to be pathogenic. You know, like, you don't want to get a candida infection in your bloodstream, you know, it'll kill you. That's you know, there are pathogenic fungi that, you know, that's their MO, you know, they want to get in and kill things. That's how they survive. But with a mushroom that we would eat, it has those same signatures, but it doesn't have any of the pathogenicity. And those signals educate our immune system to be more vigilant, you know, to be more capable, to respond appropriately, to just do a better job. And they also act as a prebiotic fiber for our gut. And the prebiotic action of mushrooms is only just being recently, you know, kind of started to tease out. But I measure stool samples in patients, and someone that's on the unhealthy end of the spectrum might have only 100 different species, and someone that's healthy is towards 300, you know, and there's anywhere in between. So all of those organisms play a role and they've got a job to do. And you can, the food that we eat will preferentially feed particular classes or particular individual organisms within that group. So mushrooms have this curious ability to feed particular bacteria, which are often low and need to be elevated in their concentration or percentage to allow the animal body to, you know, to be healthier. They're the two really compelling reasons why, you know, we should be consuming mushrooms, in your case, as a healthy food that can keep us protected. And then the longer you do it, you know, the healthier you are. And then you can start treating mushrooms as a medicine. And then it's the chemistry that drives the medicinal process. It's the chemistry that drives the nutritional value as well. But it's the chemistry that's present in the various mushrooms that has the physiological actions in the body. So, you know, being scientific about it and honouring the traditions. So we don't want to get too reductionist with that stuff, because you can't measure everything. But if you want to honour the tradition, you know, so pick reishi, for example. Reishi's bitter, and it's those bitter molecules are very, very highly biologically reactive. We don't fully understand all of their impacts. We can develop theories about what they do. We can look at the animal data. So if you've got a product that doesn't have bitterness, then it's not going to perform like a traditional product. It won't perform like something that's been, you know, researched. And developing an understanding of that process, we can look at the clinical trials and we can look at the research. But these days, a lot of the research gets done not from a pure point of innovation, you know, genuinely benefiting the scientific community and human health in general. It's very often conducted on proprietary products by researchers that are involved in the company, and it's more about strategic marketing and validating or trying to hit some kind of marketing claim than it is to, you know, honestly honor, you know, our traditional knowledge and, you know, like get a deeper understanding of, you know, where to go in terms of, you know, looking after, you know, human health.
0: I mean, you just hit on a fantastic topic I wanted to discuss. I think for so many people, as we've seen medicinal mushroom products proliferate, a lot of us have got our shields up. You know, as someone, I've had the privilege of interviewing people about medicinal mushrooms and about mushrooms, and I always feel very suspicious now of everything. I want a lot of the kind of scientific underpinning to be there. I want to hear that people like Lee Carroll are giving breakdowns of what is functionally in that mushroom. What are the compounds? What are they doing in the body? To have really that explanation and that knowledge going into it, and knowing that the compounds we're talking about are actually in the product we see on the shelf. Like I've feel like so many people now are giving this higher skepticism and this higher threshold of proof for a lot of products. But what's really interesting is you touched on not just the kind of biochemical components and understand what's going on there, but also I love this piece about evolutionary history, because when you say it, of course, it's massively important, but I love that you've been able to bring in this understanding of the evolutionary traits within the human body, within our microbiome, that have adapted us to eat this food source. And that's kind of the other piece of that. Yeah, not being reductionist with just the biochemical side, but also just looking at how we have co-evolved as organisms and why these things are so useful. That's a piece, and I love gourmet ape theory, but that's a piece I feel like I don't get heard brought up enough. I think for me included, I think for a lot of people, once we understand what the compounds are that we're looking for, whether it's corticepin or, you know, whatever the complex sugar molecule we're looking for is, we get this level of education that makes us a lot more skeptical of products and a lot better as consumers to really find, you know, the real thing, the real supplements. But I love pairing it with this understanding of why a baseline of just consuming mushrooms is so important, how our bodies have evolved. I just thank you for bringing that to bear. I kind of let you cook there for 10 minutes with this broad question that was just like, give me your philosophy of mushrooms. And you totally answered it. You gave us the entire context that we needed.
1: Yeah, it's a really fun topic. And if you look in the archaeological record, researchers scrape teeth off archaeological specimens, and then they look at it under microscopes. And in some cases, they can extract DNA. And the earliest evidence of Neanderthal consumption of mushrooms is the split gill mushroom, Schizophyllum commune, 48,000 years ago. Shaggy mane, Copronopsis cinerea, was consumed by people in a different cave 39,000 years ago. Boletes were being avidly consumed by the Magdalenian people of Ice Age Europe, you know, between 18 and 20,000 years ago. They're also consuming vast amounts of agaricus mushrooms. So, you know, those mushrooms are still used today. You know, Boletus edulis is kind of like the top of the pops in terms of, you know, quality eating and flavor and highest in ergothionine. When we talk about that prehistoric kind of use, you know, it often goes towards psilocybin, you know, where you've got the rock art of the Tassili caves and all that sort of stuff. But humans have been, you know, interacting, and our kind of hominid cousins way back, probably forever, you know, like we've been eating these things. And when they were available, we would have avidly eaten them. They're probably never a primary food source. But a really curious thing is that the isotopes of carbon and nitrogen are used to measure the amount of protein that ancient people consumed. So all of the ancient diets are calculated on the assumption that they only ate meat. But some researchers have looked at the signatures that mushrooms deliver, and the protein in mushrooms delivers the exact same signature when you look at the collagen. So the amount of protein that early humans ate is probably biased towards, you know, animal meat. And some of those archaeological specimens, some of them didn't eat any vegetables at all. It was just meat and mushrooms, you know, kind of like the English meat and potatoes. and others had

0: type of polysaccharide, but there's lots of different fibers in a mushroom. There's chitin and there's non-starch alpha glucans, and you know, it's a very complex kind of arrangement. And within, as I was saying, within that kind of fibrous collection, you've got a plethora of different types of molecules that have the opportunity to feed different types of bacteria in the gut.
1: So we want that ergothionine and all those other compounds, but then the fibers are actually feeding our microbiome. Super interesting. And you know, you called it gourmet ape theory, kind of tongue in cheek, but I don't know. Is it too far a stretch? I mean, I wonder. This is an unfair question to ask, but if there's something we can correlate to those fungiphilic or mushroom eating cultures and human development, very interesting question.
0: Yeah, it'd be an interesting research study, like, you know, looking at the cuisine of countries and looking at the development of their fine arts, you know, their political systems and things. So ergothionine is very, very highly involved in every aspect of our body, but it plays a role in an unrecognized role in neurogenesis. Lactating breast tissue in all animals overexpresses ergotransporters during lactation by 4 times. So, you know, if you're a human baby, you're deliberately being given ergothionine in the breast milk. So, you know, evolution doesn't make mistakes, you know, like it's there for a reason.
1: No, there's nothing wasted, probably put into breast milk. It's the reliance of survival of the species. So things that are in there are probably good for us. And it is interesting because, you know, until I got interested in medicinal mushrooms, I'd never heard of ergothionine. And you would think it would be a much more heralded, like you said, on the precipice of a vitamin. I mean, do you think it's there, though? Do you think it will get there, that we'll start to see it as important? You know, maybe we'll supplement ergothionine, even though eating mushrooms is probably better, but
0: I think it will. What's holding it back at the moment is a lack of rigorous clinical trials. You know, there's a good number of clinical trials. You know, Lion's Mane doesn't have a lot of rigorous clinical trials, but it does well. I think that someone much more famous than me just needs to stand up on the rooftop and shout. The science is incredibly compelling. You know, like there isn't a more coherent story within, you know, biomedical science that hasn't yet made it onto the big stage. There's a couple of recent discoveries based on animal work that's been done by Sprenger and Petrovic just in the last, you know, kind of 12 and 18 months, which kind of blows the lid on you know, the true role that ergothionine plays. And it's a very, very fascinating but kind of highly technical thing to talk about. But ergothionine plays into our sulfur biology. It gets consumed and activates various enzymes in our sulfur metabolism pathway, which lead to the production of hydrogen sulfide. And then hydrogen sulfide within our cells is one of the master regulators of our metabolism, and it's a genuine antioxidant in and of its own right. But the sulfur molecules do a process called persulfidation. So within the biologically active proteins that control our physiology, about 2,000 of them have got cysteine residues in them. So cysteine is an amino acid, which is the only one that's got a thiol group attached to it. So it's got a sulfur. And when we have reactive oxygen stress, those sulfur molecules can be oxidized within cells. So proteins that have got cysteine in them can act as redox switches. They can act as you know, mechanisms to perform tasks. So there's about 2,000 of these proteins that control, you know, every aspect of our function and our life. And when the cysteine residues are persulfidated, they have a sulfhydryl group added to them. It's like a shield. It's like a protector being added that makes them more resistant to oxidative stress. So this process is reversible, and it's a hallmark of healthy aging. And when you look at dietary restriction is currently the only natural intervention that we know of that extends the lifespan of all animals. And when you look at what does dietary restriction do to actually extend life, because, you know, it's a, you would think that it would shorten your life because you're starving.
1: Right.
0: So when you dietary restrict, you turn on a pathway called the transsulfuration pathway, which upregulates

0: regulates the production of hydrogen sulfide in cells, and the hydrogen sulfide is like the protector. It's like, shit, we're gonna die. We better have a lot of protection going on here, otherwise we're toast. So it's that inbuilt protection mechanism, which is what makes us live longer. We'd be very grumpy because it's no fun not eating enough food. So ergothionine plays into that exact same transsulfuration pathway, in pretty technical terminologies, but.
1: Well, I really appreciate that approachable description of what this is doing in the body. That's usually what I want to get to a lot of times. You know, we hear about some of these compounds, and I just want to know nuts and bolts when that enters my body. Mushrooms are chocked full of it. Amazing. When it enters my body, what is it doing that is considered, you know, health and wellness? And what a brilliant description of how this regulates and protects those systems.
0: And it fine-tunes the proteome, so all of the proteins in the body. And there's a lot of influences at the moment banging on about how we don't eat enough protein, and if we go into our old age lacking muscle, we're going to fall over and die. And I mean, a lot of that's true. But, you know, the weakness of that argument is that it doesn't take into account the natural recycling mechanisms and the turnover rates of proteins in people. So if you measure the protein needs of an unhealthy population, it'll be higher than the needs of a healthy population, because a healthy population doesn't have as much protein turnover. So this process of persulfidation slows the rate of protein turnover. To turn over proteins, like to break one down, take the damaged protein, like take it off to a proteasome, break it into its you know, amino acids, and then they disperse in the cell, then they get made back into another protein. That's costly from a cell point of view. It takes energy to do that. So If you have a more robust cellular environment that doesn't turn over proteins as often, you don't need to consume as much to replace the ones that get, you know, damaged and broken. So this mechanism, it's the fine tuning knob. You know, it's not going to turn the dial massively, you know, on things quickly. So it's a long term low dose, you know, kind of strategy. But this is why we call it a longevity vitamin, because when you're younger, you don't need as much. When you get older, it starts to become more important, because oxidative stress starts to build up as a result of just the natural processes of aging.
1: And when you talk about this natural turnover process, I have a feeling that's a reason a lot of people see benefit in fasting, right? We're hearing a lot now about people doing prolonged fasting periods, and that's probably to prevent as much turnover of proteins, like preserve the proteins you have.
0: Yeah, it turns on, you know, all of the autophagic, you know, like self-eating, you know, processes that you know, make everything very efficient. So, you know, ergothionine is about making things, you know, efficient and fine-tuning them and keeping them in tip-top shape.
1: Well, and I'm someone who would struggle with a lot of fasting, so ergothionine, I think, is the route that I will take. And just really quick, I want to remind our listeners, you're listening to 103.3 KPCA here in Petaluma. You're listening to the Mushroom Hour, and we're speaking with herbalist and medicinal mushroom expert Lee Carroll from Brisbane, Australia. And you've just described brilliantly ergothionine and mushrooms, fiber and mushrooms, these different elements that make mushrooms quote unquote medicinal. You also said something earlier that was really interesting about innovation in the space being potentially market-driven rather than truly science, or what you want to say, like true scientific exploration-driven, like there has to be a market motive. Yeah. Expand on what you meant by that a little bit.
0: Okay. I love talking about this topic.
1: I think it's really important, because a lot of us interface with these things increasingly in a consumer space. So having someone
0: like
1: you,
0: people are at the mercy of a good marketing campaign. And then, you know, in the retail space, you know, the most, you know, the sexiest marketing campaign is going to win. Well, it doesn't matter what the product is, you know.
1: Right.
0: I'm kind of joking a little bit, but, you know, that's kind of like the essence of it. So we need to look at the fungal kingdom as a fungal kingdom, and we need to stop having these arbitrary, you know, kind of divisions. So within the fungal kingdom, you've got all sorts of fungi that have got all sorts of habits. So the ones that make mushrooms is a very small slice of the whole fungal kingdom. And the fungal organism is the mycelium. And these fungi that make the fruiting bodies that have been used traditionally That's the mycelium. That is the main body of the fungus or the fungal organism. It's the brain. It's the body. It's the arms and the legs. It's the stomach. You know, like it's everything. And then its purpose is to, you know, live a long life and prosper and, if possible, reproduce and have babies. So when the conditions are right, you know, that mycelium will produce a mushroom. And then that mushroom will produce spores, and then those spores will get together and do their sexy thing, and then more mycelium will be produced, and then you've got this fungal life cycle that goes on. So our ancestors only had the technology to consume the mushroom, so that's what they learned how to do. And there's a lot of traditional knowledge around that. And then in a modern setting, we can get our microscopes out and our HP TLCs and our GCs and our mass specs and our NMRs, and we can, you know, dissect it any different way and say, oh, this is what's good about this particular mushroom, and then we can clinically trial it. And then the innovation process has started. So the mycelium has got different needs to the mushroom. So, you know, the mycelium has got a unique set of conditions that it has to respond to. So it's got a different chemistry to the mushroom that it produces. So if you look at reishi, for example, the mycelium doesn't need the triterpenes. They're needed by the mushroom to protect it in the environment. So
1: interesting.
0: You can't compare those two things. Ergothionine is not as high in the mycelium because ergothionine is a significant antioxidant and it protects the fruiting bodies, you know, from all of the oxidative stress that they experience because they're much more exposed to the atmosphere and sunlight and stuff like that. So innovators come along, people, you know, with a scientific bent or with a commercial bent, and they're like, okay, how can we extend this? So reishi makes spores. You know, so maybe those spores have got kind of some sort of scientific value. We should investigate that. And then scientists will say, well, this mycelium, what if we grew it in a tank? You know, like we might find molecules in there that might be really cool. So if you look at the mycelium, there's about 35 drugs that have been developed along the beta-glucan, you know, kind of pathway that are patented and used in countries like China and Japan, for example. And PSP and PSK are famous for that. So they've been very well researched. You know, they've got, you know, lots of clinical trials, you know, to back them up. Another group of scientists will look at the mycelium and not see beta-glucans, but they'll see drugs like statins, you know, for example, or cephalosporins, or, you know, psychedelics, you know. So some of the best-selling drugs in the world come from fungi, and they come from the mycelium of that fungi. So, you know, there's lots of, you know, clinical trials to back up, you know, various things, you know, whether they're safe or not, or, you know, appropriate. That's like kind of like a different discussion. And then researchers will look at human cultures and the way that we practiced, you know, our culinary arts and our healing arts. So in Japan, there's a particular type of food, which is a shiitake fermented rice bran that was used as a condiment within food. So researchers looked at that and they thought, well, maybe there's some interest there. So when you ferment shiitake with rice bran, the hemicellulose within the rice bran gets altered, and it gets altered to be very immunologically active. So there's a whole set of drugs that have been developed as a result of those fungal fermented substrates. And, you know, in Australia, you know, there's drugs with various names. You know, Ribrax is one of them that people might be familiar with. I don't use that in clinic because it's too expensive. but the point is that, you know, there's a very large body of evidence to support that, you know, kind of preparation. And then you've got the more curious, you know, fungal mycelium chemistry, like the AHCC, the activated hexose correlated compound, which is a shiitake mycelium product, which is based on alpha glucans rather than beta glucans. And there's a lot of evidence to back that up. And then you've got the newcomer on the block, which is the fungal fermented grain, which is probably the dominant player in the market now. But there's no tradition around that. It's loosely aligned with that tradition of fermenting rice bran. So all of those ones that I just mentioned, they've been done in a rigorous kind of fashion, you know, where the basic science has been done, there's the proof of principle has been developed, it then goes into humans and clinical trials get done, blah, blah, blah. But with these fungal fermented grains, that process hasn't happened. And when you look at the chemistry of those products and look at their format, it's a fungal fermented substrate. So whether you choose brown rice or sorghum or oats, the conversion rate of the mycelium, you know, consuming the substrate to become more mycelium isn't 100%. So if you dry those products, you know, you're around 10, you know, if you're generous, maybe 15% of that finished product is mycelium. So you've got a lot of fermented kind of substrate. So no biologically active compounds have yet been identified. You know, there's a couple of clinical trials, maybe a dozen at the most. Some of them are good. Some of them have got poor findings. There's no kind of compelling argument, you know, to yet support those products, you know, as having a valid place that would kind of represent the tradition. So I do think they probably have a place as a fermented food, but these companies make out like they're mushrooms. But if you're wanting to make claims, traditional claims, to say, hey, this reishi mycelium fermented grain, you know, like take a gram of it, you'll get the same benefit as if you took a mushroom. There's no beta-glucans. You can't measure ergothionine, for example. So there's a lot of, in my opinion, you know, there's a lot of smoke and mirrors going on with those particular products. And I think if they do have value, and I think they probably do, we should be eating them as a food, you know, like as a fermented brown rice cracker, you know, where you might get 20 or 30 grams. And one of the hallmarks of the clinical trials that get done is there's always, the doses are always very high compared to what's on the label. You can see some changes in immunology, you know, with doses around 9 grams a day. And all of the focus seems to be on the kind of immunological aspect of what those products do. So they're probably interacting with the bowel flora. You know, there is possibly some unique stuff going on, but the research that gets done doesn't seem to be done with a pure research intent. It's more kind of set on validating the claims that have already been made about these products rather than just kind of understand what they really would truly be good at doing.
1: Well, it's a very interesting, first of all, a great context on the landscape of what different products are, the methods used to create them. And of course, fermentation has always stood out to me as one of those things that I feel like is at really the frontiers of a lot of innovation in the food and wellness spaces. I think we're learning a lot about fermentation, how it transformed things, how some of those metabolites that are getting created during the fermentation process, if you can capture them, what are those doing for our body?
0: Yeah.
1: But what's interesting is I've always tended to think of those kind of myceliated grains and then I guess fermented in whatever process they use. In my head, I've always made that kind of an analog for the research we've done on mycelium derived products or mycelium derived medicines or supplements. So if you can maybe parse that difference for me when we're thinking about some of these medicines that have this clinical trial history being derived from the mycelium of a given mushroom species, how is that different? I guess there's that 10% grain in there, but how does that differ from this myceliated grain fermented piece
0: that is a good point of clarification. Yeah. So if you grow mycelium in a liquid culture, you can control all of the conditions so that you can grow the mycelium, you know, at the rate and depending on the nutrients that you give it, you know, it'll respond with different chemistry. And then when the growth phase is complete, you can drain the liquid out of the tank and then you've got this mat of pure mycelium. And then typically that gets extracted. So the active kind of polysaccharide from a PSK might be one part in 50. So you've got to remove all of the other parts to just leave the one bit that you want, which is the biologically active bit. And then very often those beta-glucans in their native kind of environment, they have a particular shape. So when you process them with various processing techniques. You know, you can add alcohol, you can add acids and bases, you can use ultrasound and do all sorts of things. You can change the shape of those molecules. You can take a single kind of helical strand and it might create three of them. So that happens in shiitake. So lentinan in shiitake is just a single helical strand. When you process it appropriately, you get a triple helix, which has a different biological effect, which is much more powerful. So these mycelial products are very highly technically developed with a very particular kind of concentrate end product in mind. When you compare that to a fermented grain, the final product is only about 10% mycelium. So if you're after the mycelium, you're only got 10% of approximately, you know, you could argue the numbers, you know, it might be a little bit higher.
1: But only 10% is mycelium. I had flipped that in my head. I thought 10% is grain, 10% is mycelium.
0: Yeah, and then the rest is the fermented grain parts, which very likely play a very important role, you know, as a prebiotic, you know, like in the gut. And then very often those products aren't extracted. So you're not getting the benefit of like concentrating up, you know, because if you processed coffee, you know, like you know that you've got to remove all of the insoluble stuff to get the nice beverage out, you know, like just chewing on a coffee bean is not that pleasant, you know. So it's the same with natural medicines, you know. Very often if you want to get the good stuff out, you've got to kind of extract it and leave behind, you know, the insoluble stuff. So with a mushroom, the insoluble stuff is very valuable as a prebiotic. So, you know, it doesn't always make sense to throw it away. But just using the example and this comparison with mycelium and mycelium fermented grain, the mycelium fermented grain products are typically not extracted. Some of them are. So that doesn't allow you to concentrate up any of the kind of the dilute actives that are there. And then some companies will let some primordia or fruiting bodies grow on the grain block, and then they call it full spectrum. So if you've got a full spectrum product, that sounds really sexy, right? I mean, I've spent years talking about full spectrum herbs, and the essence of full spectrum is that you've got all of the chemistry that these things offer. You know, if you're dying of thirst in the desert and you found a thimble full of water, it's not going to save your life, isn't it? It's still water, but you need a decent dose of it. So the weakness with this particular strategy is that when you're comparing it to the traditional use of these mushrooms or the modern scientific kind of validation of these modern innovations, you can't compare the mycelium fermented grains because A, you don't have the chemistry to compare it to. And if you do have a bit of that chemistry, like in the full spectrum, you know, kind of product, it doesn't meet the quanta that would give you enough of that stuff to drive the dial. So let's use a more specific example, which we're going to see a lot of more in the coming years. And there's some products like this already on the market. Lion's mane mycelium produces a group of molecules that we all now know called erinacines. There's a bunch of other ones as well. But erinacine A gets the Guernsey as being the key one for turning the dial on neurological health. So if you want to turn the dial on neurological health, you need anywhere from 5 to 15 grams of erinacine A. So dudes have bred mycelium to have high levels of this stuff. So if you want to make any claims or you want to be ethical about how you use a product like that, then you need to be able to demonstrate that you've got 5 milligrams of this stuff. So when you look at the erinacine A content of lion's mane fermented mycelium, it might be detectable on a very sophisticated machine, but it doesn't get anywhere near 5 milligrams. So it's quite a stark contrast once you start using examples that you can actually, you know, put numbers on. So if you're ethical about wanting to do lion's mane, in my opinion, you'd have a fruiting body extract, which is where all the tradition is from. And then you would add, you know, the mycelium extract, which is, or the whole mycelium, which has got the erinacine A, the two together. I can't wait to get my hands on that in clinic and see how the synergy of that unfolds.
1: Absolutely. And I remember early on in my podcasting, Robert Rogers had told me, look, he said, I think the ultimate eventual medicinal supplement, medicinal mushroom supplement, will likely be some mixture of the mycelium-based products with the fruit body products, you know, getting to the core of what compounds you're selecting for and trying to blend them together. So it's, I really appreciate you kind of dispelling the full spectrum, because yes, I fell for that marketing right away. I see full spectrum, great packaging. Oh my gosh, that is what Robert Rogers was talking about. No, it is not. This is very different. We're talking about, yeah, letting the very tiny pinpricks of primordia of mushrooms form on a mycelium that's growing on grain, predominantly grain, it sounds like, them being fermented. You know, that's such a different product. That's such a end around to getting yourself to where you can claim you're getting the benefits of both. Before I forget, a question I had for you was, do you think in the future, or where do you see the future of testing in medicinal supplements? Because I've talked with a lot of folks who are, you know, you said put numbers to things. As we start learning more, digging into the research and realizing what the quantities are we need to make some of these claims about medicinal benefit, you know, you start getting into these questions of, well, what about like the individual mushrooms or mycelium being used in the supplement? I mean, do you think that the industry is moving toward more testing and displaying that? I think some folks are doing that already, obviously. Do you think that's kind of the eventual future to making better supplements?
0: It's heading in that direction for sure. Because I've had 30 years of doing this, you know, that it's never going to be perfect. You know, like you can't kind of alter human kind of nature. So in the herbal industry, where all of these tests, you know, they're very well developed. You know, there's still products that, you know, don't honor, you know, the tradition. So I'm kind of talking at a very high level, but you can only have a test if someone goes away and does that test, and then it gets validated and it gets accepted and, you know, gets built into the pharmacopoeias and the testing kind of regime. So there's a lot of work that's going on about that at the moment. So, you know, with things like reishi, you know, the triterpenes, the methodology for testing that is pretty robust. There's some weaknesses in it. But looking at lion's mane, you know, the testing methods for hericinones, the testing methods for erinacines, you know, they're a little bit more tricky to do. So there's effort being put into doing that. So it just kind of takes time. And then the whole area of you know, sugars, you know, which is where the beta-glucans fit in, they're incredibly difficult to accurately measure, and they're confounded by all sorts of ingredients that companies would use in their pills and capsules. So it's a method that only works well when you've got the pure material at the beginning before it's been turned into something. So, you know, the megazyme test is currently the best way we've got at doing that, and that's a destructive, you know, kind of, let's remove all of the alpha glucans and then let's break apart all of the bait and then calculate the sugar molecules, you know, kind of approach. But there's a thing called nuclear magnetic resonance imaging, and when I was at uni, that machine would have occupied the whole basement, you know, like in one of the chemistry buildings. But these days they're kind of benchtop models. So there's a lot of work being done in that area where you can count the atoms within a molecule and get an understanding of its shape. And therefore you can say, oh, that's this, you know, or that's A, that's B, that's C. So in the future, I think we'll see nuclear magnetic resonance imaging being used to give us more detail around the complex polysaccharide chemistry in mushrooms.
1: Well, and we've talked then about all the way from being fooled by branding to getting down to the atom by atom analysis. Somewhere in between there, how do you recommend, or maybe how do you navigate, you know, different medicinal mushroom products? And I want to talk about real mushrooms, who you consult with now, but just as advice for listeners and general consumers, because, you know, not everything's listed on the package. What's the simple kind of divining tools to picking the right medicinal mushroom products, or integrating medicinal mushrooms more successfully into our lives with all these different variables out there?
0: Yeah, I wish I had the easy answer for that. it's quite hard to like tell someone how to like read a label. But if a consumer wants to access the traditional aspect of a mushroom and not get tricked into using a modern innovation that doesn't yet have a full, you know, kind of research repertoire to back it up, And if you want to choose that, that's fine. But I think people need to be conscious of the choice that they make. Like, I'm deliberately doing this. Of course, the confusing and confounding factor in all of this is the placebo effect. You know, many health conditions. You know, I don't diss it. It's a very valuable tool in a clinical setting, and the research around it is that, you know, our bodies make the changes. It's not some sham thing. So that muddies the waters of this type of argument. But if you see full spectrum, you know, these days that should mean you've got the original OG, you know, like traditional thing, but these days it's kind of flipped. So if you see full spectrum, you know, that should send the antennas up. if you see mycelium fermented grain, understand that that means it's not actually the mushroom and you're not using a product that has been handed down, you know, through thousands of years of traditional use, and in some cases, you know, many, many thousands of years. And look for products that have got, you know, mushroom, you know, or fruiting body on them, and organic, you know, where possible. That makes a lot of sense.
1: Well, I think those are some very practical precepts for us to take as we kind of wade into these waters of picking what are the best supplements. Then what drew you to work with real mushrooms, right? Because we've heard, I think, some very grounded, very factual, scientific-based, evolutionary based advice and information from you this whole podcast. So I'm curious then what drew you into real mushrooms.
0: That's an interesting story. I started doing a room on Clubhouse, which kind of has a niche following now.
1: Yeah.
0: And I was using it as a platform to perfect, you know, the discussions that I was having around mushrooms, and it was a fun, cool space. And these people from Real Mushrooms started coming in and listening. So that got us talking. They did the beta course of my Mastering Medicinal Mushrooms program that I have on my website. And then we just became kind of friends. You know, I really appreciated their approach. When I developed those mushroom products for the company in Northern California, I met the founder, Jeff Chilton, and his philosophy, the way that he set the company up, very much mirrored the history that I had with the company Mediherb that I worked with for 30 years, where it was all about honoring the tradition, you know, manufacturing products that honored that tradition, and having a scientific focus to be constantly working to understand and improve, you know, the offerings, because they're never perfect. There's always room, you know, to do that work. So we actually met in person at Psychedelic Science in 2023. And when you're working with a company, you've got to have the philosophy lined up, and it ticked all of those boxes. And we got on very well, you know, like it was like being with family. So it became kind of like a natural fit. But then just slowly, you know, kind of morphed into a more of a, you know, professional relationship then. And working with a family company after being in a big corporate for 30 years is a breath of fresh air. It's nice. It's nice having that, you know, kind of more closely held structure where you're not dealing with different layers of management. So it's a kind of tight-knit management group.
1: Well, and for someone who's so faithful to practice and real results and real science, you know, really the question is, like, what made you feel comfortable? And that's, you explained that really well, that their approach, their feel as a company, and like I said, more importantly, their approach to how they see these supplements, how they're constantly improving. You know, to me, that's a sign of confidence for me as a consumer looking at this, is that someone like yourself would want to jump in and help them do research. Like, your comfortability and confidence in them gives me some confidence in them. Definitely.
0: And clearly, you know, I've been using the products and the products perform well in clinic. It's not the only mushroom brand that I use, because there's, you know, those more technical things that we talked about earlier still have a role to play, and not every company sells everything. But it's a staple, you know, in my, you know, traditional repertoire in mushrooms, and the products perform, you know, in my clinic really well.
1: Well, then as we wind down, I was curious if there's a big burning future question for you, an area of research you're really excited to get into. Maybe it's the next, you know, ergothionine compound, or maybe it's some question about ergothionine that you're interested in exploring. But what's on your radar is kind of a question or a, maybe a research focus in mushrooms, you know, moving into the future.
0: Thanks for asking that question. I've got a lot of answers for that. So I'll give you the one that's kind
1: here's the next podcast.
0: Top of my list.
1: Yeah.
0: Top of my list. So if there's any you know, honors or master's students out there listening, here's a free tip for a really cool PhD. Bitter herbs that activate bitter receptors in the mouth are well known in herbal medicine. And it's recently been discovered that those bitter receptors are expressed everywhere in our body. So there's almost no tissue or cell in our body that doesn't have these receptors. So bacteria use bitter molecules to communicate, to do their quorum sensing, to make biofilms, for example. So our immune system is very exquisitely tuned to detect bitterness. So when it detects bitterness, it signals the immune system to be more vigilant and active, etc. So bitter herbs have got, you know, very profound immunological actions. Andrographis paniculata is kind of like the best example of that. So bitterness is expressed everywhere, and it does very highly specific things. That's a whole podcast in and of itself. So my research question is that the bitter molecules in reishi have never been studied. We don't know what bitter receptors they interact with, and we have no idea about the outcomes of any of that bitterness interaction. And reishi's very profoundly beneficial in terms of cardiovascular health. So those triterpenes get into the endothelial cells of our arteries, and they prevent those endothelial cells in the arteries from being dysfunctional under stress. So a lot of natural products do that. So that's a really exciting piece of kind of discovery, but it doesn't touch on the bitterness angle. So when you look, humans have got 25 different types of bitter receptors, and there's different isoforms within each type. So there's a lot of them. They don't have names, they've got numbers. So TAS2R14 is one of them, and it's very highly expressed in the heart. Of those 25, about 21 of them are fully expressed in the cardiovascular system. So the potential for bitter herbs and bitter mushrooms to influence cardiovascular health is very profound. So why would our heart express very, very high levels of bitter receptor number 12?
1: Right.
0: If there wasn't a reason, you know, that bitter receptor is expressed in higher numbers than very popular drug targets where people take drugs to, you know, make their heart work better. So it's very likely that reishi exerts profound cardiovascular benefits via this bitter receptor mechanism. So if I had the opportunity to do a research study, that'd be it right there.
1: I love that, the bitter receptor mechanisms. And I think throughout this interview, you know, it's really kind of lighting a fire in me to research some more of these mechanisms in the body. Well, just because we hear about all the benefits these things have, and it's really interesting then to dig into what are the mechanisms at play, what are they doing, and then more exciting is find those things we haven't answered. Like, yeah, what are all these bitter receptors doing in our heart? What do they do? It has to matter. You know, I mean, biology typically makes things that matter. Or
0: I was just going to say, yeah, I'm all for it. You know, it's a great line of thinking.
1: Yeah, yeah. Well, Lee,
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0: Good morning and welcome to Inside Petaluma. I'm Cindy Thomas here with co-host Elise Hempel. Good morning.
1: Good morning. Happy to be here.
0: Yeah, happy Friday.
1: Happy
0: Friday, but I do have to mention that we need to acknowledge that this is the 25th anniversary of 9/11, the tragedy that happened in New York. And so let's not forget about that.
1: Right. And I think one of the things that I remember on that day and the weeks that followed was people found room in their heart for more compassion and understanding and listening to people who didn't look like them or sound like them. I would hope that on the 25th anniversary, and at least for the next 25 years, we can all continue to find that space in our heart to bring compassion back to the conversation and find time to listen to others, because it was extremely important.
0: Yeah.
1: So let's
0: not forget.
1: Let's not forget. You know, it's so important not to forget and to remember how we came together after that. Because right now everything is so fragmented and so torn apart. It's really, really hard. Even locally, let's stop the nastiness. Stop calling people names. Yeah. I just can't take it anymore. Yeah. And I think that's where I say the views and opinions of those expressed in the Inside Petaluma are those of the host and not necessarily reflect the official policy or position of Petaluma Community Access. Yeah, because sometimes I got to get up on that soapbox.
0: Yeah, well, it's free speech. That's why we're here.
1: That's why we're here.
0: That's what Petaluma Community Access is all about.
1: That's
0: is,
1: right.
0: Making sure that we don't lose the ability to speak our minds.
1: Well, and you know, our tagline, communication builds community, and community builds communication. So always remember that.
0: Where did that come from?
1: It came from a pamphlet I read here at PCA.
0: I think it sounded familiar. Okay. All right. So what you want to make some announcements?
1: There's a
0: first?
1: Lot going on, as always, in September. We have a couple things. The COTS raffle has just kicked off, and we hope to have somebody, probably Bill Gabbert or somebody from Century 21, stop in our next busy schedule to talk a little bit more about the COTS raffle. But, you know, it's really important that we support the organization that is working directly with those who are unsheltered. The Kiwanis have opened up their funding for educators. And so if you're an educator listening, not now because you're probably in class, but watching it on Facebook, please contact the Petaluma Kiwanis or Francesca
0: Smith,
1: and find out a little bit more. You can also go onto their website and find out more. The Beer Festival is this week down on the river. Should be fun. I think they've got great music, great food, and of course great beer. They're going to have mead. I've never had mead. And so that'll be interesting to be able to take a little taste. And I'm lucky enough to be the person who gets to check in all the brewers, so I'm their best friend at the event. And then following that, Petaluma Educational Foundation kicks off their bash later that afternoon or evening. So a lot going on even on Saturday in Petaluma.
0: Yeah. Mm-hmm. You're going to be very busy doing that, aren't you?
1: Yeah, I got a lot going on.
0: Yeah, you do. Mm-hmm. When don't you? talking about a lot going on, it's election season. Let's see, I've got the dates in front of me here. September 24th, the County Voter Information Guide will be mailed to you. On October 5th, your mail ballots will start arriving in your mailboxes, and so you need to be prepared to cast those votes and get those ballots back before election day, which is November 3rd. So with that said,
1: well, and I think it's important to note that in Petaluma there's three drop-offs where you can drop off your ballots, at the community center, the veterans center, and the city hall, so you can drop them off so that you don't have to use the mail. So if you're going to vote early, you can do it that way too, so yeah, you feel secure getting your ballot counted.
0: Yeah, because it was that one year there was over 1,000 votes that didn't get counted because of the post office delay.
1: Mm-hmm.
0: People got them in on time, but post office. Okay, so With that said, we are...
1: Just think it's important, if you want to know when the candidates are, we're going to post it on our Facebook page.
0: Right.
1: So they can see what candidates are coming up next. And
0: Then that's what I was about to say.
1: Oh, good. We're reading each other's mind now. We spent way too much.
0: All right. So we have candidates' interviews scheduled for the upcoming weeks here on Inside Petaluma. So if you want to learn about candidates, you'll have the opportunity to hear from all except for one city council candidate. And that will begin on September 18th. We'll have city council candidates on the 18th. Mayor candidates on the 25th, supervisor candidates on October 16, more city council candidates on October 23, and one mayoral candidate on October 23, and that will wrap it up and give you time to make a decision.
1: Right. And you know, one of the things that we tell the candidates, and we're telling our community, the same questions that we ask all of the candidates will be the questions that we ask everybody. During the primaries, we sent the questions out in advance so that they could prepare their statement, just because we wanted to make it fair, because they would be back to back to back. But the same questions we ask are going to be the questions that we ask of all of our candidates.
0: Right. And those aren't going to go out in advance this
1: time. They are not going out in advance.
0: Yeah.
1: So do your homework, people.
0: Do your homework. And, it was, do your homework.
1: Mm-hmm.
0: I was going to say something else that I shouldn't, but really the views are ours, aren't they?
1: They are ours. And I have to tell you, I'm so excited. We've raised all the money that we need for the trestle to start the community engagement. And probably not this city council meeting on the 14th, but the one following, the city will sign the contract with the consultant to start the community engagement and start visioning what that trestle can be and should be. And we're going to listen to everybody in the community who wants to bring their voice to that. If you want to build a Ferris wheel, you better show up to say you want a Ferris wheel so that we can get it in the mix. I know Cindy just looked at me like I lost my mind. There are some people who want a Ferris wheel down there.
0: Your granddaughter?
1: No. She would just like a disco ball. But it's really important to show up and tell the community. The consultant then will do four community meetings, gather all that information. Not only are they community engagement, but they're also engineers. They will design kind of what the community input has given. The city will take that and overlay it with the engineering company that they've hired and has already done the work on what needs to happen underneath the trestle, if we want it to continue to stand up or if we want it to be taken completely down. They've already started that work, so we can start work probably summer of next year on rehabbing that trestle, which, if you haven't been, it's an eyesore and currently is closed. The pathway is closed behind 24-hour fitness because it's falling down into the Petaluma River.
0: Okay.
1: One month, raised $60,000.
0: Wow. That's great.
2: Impressive.
0: Okay, are we ready?
1: We're ready.
0: Let's
1: welcome our guests.
0: And today we have with us April Lofgren, Director of Development with Una Vida. And we have Trevor Bergen, who is President of San Rafael State Church of Jesus Christ of Latter-day Saints. That was a mouthful.
2: A little bit of a mouthful,
0: Yeah, welcome both of you. Thank you for being here. So,
1: Thank you for having us.
0: Wow. So today we're going to be talking about a event that is going to be taking place. And who wants to start on that?
1: Trevor, why don't you kick it off and talk about the America's 250 and how it came about?
2: Yeah. So maybe a little bit of background on America's 250. It was a congressionally passed program from several years ago to come together in a bipartisan, nonpartisan way to celebrate the anniversary of our country, the 250-year anniversary this year. And there are many organizations that are participating in the Church of Jesus Christ of Latter-day Saints. One of the ways that we're participating is sending 250 semi-trucks full of non-perishable foods to communities across the country. And I heard it's actually recently been doubled to 500.
0: Oh, wow.
2: Maybe that doesn't have the same ring as 250, so I think we're still calling it the 250 trucks.
0: Yeah, since it's a birthday.
2: Exactly, birthday. Exactly. Yeah, so each of those trucks has 40,000 pounds of non-perishable food, enough food to feed about 1,400 people for a week. And we're really lucky. One of those is going to be coming on September 17th to our church building in San Rafael. And we'll have 13 nonprofit food banks across the region from Rohnert Park to Sausalito, including Una Vida, that will be there and pick up pallets of food. And it will go out. So it's going to, this truck is devoted to this community here, to Southern Sonoma County and Marin County. And we couldn't be more thrilled to be able to do this. We can maybe talk more about it, a Just Serve program to connect with these nonprofits doing amazing work. Una Vida is one of them, and a partnership we've really, really valued, and you're just so, admire so much the work that is going on here, by volunteers, different organizations, especially as prices are going up, rent's getting more expensive. There's just more and more need in the community, and to be able to, in some small ways, help meet that need is just a real honor. And from our kind of a religious perspective, we feel a unique call to follow Jesus Christ's Matthew 22, love God with all your heart and love your neighbor as yourself. And in our book of scripture, the Book of Mormon, there's a passage there that I think every little kid in our church knows. When you're in the service of your fellow beings, you're only in the service of your God. So this is a way that we feel is a opportunity to fulfill our religious obligation. Yes. And to be able to do it with just tremendous people is such a blessing and a blast.
0: Okay, good. And this is a non-denominational event, correct?
2: 100%. Yes, yeah. Yes. We will have... Yeah.
1: Yeah. Just Serve allows anybody to volunteer and get connected to that. I think one of the things, I think I read it on Thursday, the statistic right now out of Sonoma County from the food bank is that 1 in 4 community members in Sonoma County is food insecure. And when we say food insecure, you know, we really are saying they don't have access to breakfast, lunch, and dinner. They don't have enough food to keep themselves nourished. And there's thousands of different programs and in the past have struggled to kind of work together. So programs like this 250 brings all of those food banks together so that they can understand they're all doing the same kind of heavy lift. It's just important for them to understand that they can do it together and be more impactful, and so that's really important. So we're going to turn it over to April, but you know, I have known Una Vida for a long time. Its original roots was to do missionary work in Haiti or Dominican Republic.
3: That's right.
1: And then Lynn Mokete, who was the founder, realized that while the missionary work and going and building houses down in the Dominican Republic was great, and it brought young people especially and their parents together to really understand and learn about what the value of volunteering is, Lynn also recognized that kids were coming to her classroom hungry. And so that's when it started. And I used to go speak at her class on human interaction. And she always had a box of food that the kids could come and take food out. Even if they weren't in that class, they could come in during the break and get a granola bar or an apple. That then evolved to her front door. Because that's where you can pick up food. People could drop it off at her front door, and they can pick up food at her front door. And then it evolved to a full-fledged Una Vida. So you tell us where we are now in the evolution of Una Vida and what we got going.
3: So Una Vida has progressed so much over the last couple decades. You mentioned that Lynn Gordon Mokete is a teacher, a human interactions teacher at Casa Grande High School. Lynn was actually my high school teacher back in 1998. I was part of her second class for human interactions. And I remember learning at a very early age that The community, the strength of a community is built by the people who are around us. And she always really emphasized the acts of service. And part of being a Casa Grande student today and Petaluma High School is they have these programs where they require the students to actually get out into the community and to help out, to work with the food distributions or work with just the local organizations who need help out there. So, as you mentioned, Una Vida has grown from Lynn's classroom to her home. She had food distributions operating out of her garage that started to just get progressively bigger as the pandemic continued on. And from there, they saw a need and were able to move into Hillside Church over onto Old Adobe. And then they also expanded into United Church of Christ over here on the west side of Petaluma. And only recently, this year, we moved into the New Life Christian Fellowship, which is over by the Petaluma Health Center and the post office. There we host two distributions a week, every Wednesday from 4 o'clock to 5:30, and every Saturday from 11 a.m. until we run out of food. And those two distributions alone, we get about 300 people each week who come and receive groceries from us. And it's such a blessing because we work with so many other organizations. Redwood Empire Food Bank is our biggest partner. They provide the majority of the food that we receive. But then we also have other organizations. Petaluma Bounty will donate to us. Regenerative Education Alliance has this group of gardeners called the Deviled Eggery Community Garden Network that also grows food and donates to us. And then we partner with places like COTS, making sure that we can help them if they need help. And it's just, it's a really beautiful thing to see the people come together, the volunteers there week after week to make sure that the people are getting fed and their basic needs are being met.
1: So we recently had Nicole from the Blue Zones.
3: Yes.
1: And one of their projects through the Blue Zones project was to help Una Vida secure a refrigerator mm-hmm. where they could keep food cold during that needed to be kept cold. So again, it is all about community and everybody coming together to try to figure out how we're going to do that. Question for you, Trevor, is did the church raise the money, or was it money that you were able to leverage from the federal government to do this, or was it a combination of both?
2: Yeah, it's all funded by the church, largely funded by church members. So one of the things we do is once a month in our church we fast for 24 hours. So we go without food or drink for 24 hours. And we are encouraged to make what we call a fast donation. And so we kind of take the money that we would have spent on meals over that 24-hour period, and we're encouraged to be as generous as we can with that donation. And we make a donation that goes to the church, and 100% of that money goes to fund humanitarian efforts, fund operations like this. And the church actually has kind of an interesting history. Coming out of the Great Depression, built a very extensive network of food processing, farms, dairies, and almost all the food that will be delivered is actually grown, processed by the church, by volunteers, and it goes not only across the country, but around the world. And so it's a sustainable, it's not a one-off. This is a way, how can we, you know, over decades and decades, be able to meet these needs? And that's where the funding comes from.
1: Yeah. I grew up in the Pacific Northwest in Spokane, Washington, and so I know probably way more about your church than I do some of the churches that I'm asked to speak in often. When you were talking about how it's taught to grow and, you know, can and do all those things, can you dig deeper into the reason on why that's so important? I know it was Depression era start of the church, but why that's such a key part of how you operate?
2: Yeah, I think part of it goes back historically. If you know a little bit about the history of our church, there was in the state of Missouri extermination order signed by the government, making it legal to either exterminate or kill the members of our church. The leader of our church in the 1800s was killed in Carthage, Illinois. Mm-hmm. And that winter, the entire church, which Nauvoo, I think, was the second largest city in Illinois at the time, were essentially pushed out of the state. And I had ancestors who were part of that. The people of Quincy on the other side of the frozen river welcomed our people there. and let us, some of my ancestors, but others, they welcomed them when others didn't, fed them, gave them areas to stay, and then once winter was past, began the wagon trains mm-hmm. to eventually settle the Mountain West. And I think that's something that's not that far back in our history, and are very grateful for the when we needed help, for those that reached out. And I think that's kind of in our DNA, mm-hmm. Both from the historically, but also we feel very acutely Jesus Christ's call to feed the hungry, shelter the homeless, clothe the naked. And I think those things combined together lead us to really see this as something that is not something to do every once in a while, but needs to be a core part of who we are individually, who we are as families, but who we are as well as an organization.
1: And I think that resonates back to what I said earlier, hopefully going forward on this day of remembrance, that we remember that how I worship and how you worship and how you worship may be different, but we can all take care of each other, mm-hmm. and we have to be able to figure out how to find that time to take care of it.
2: Yeah, and there's no way, you know, our church, I love this community, the church community that I'm part of here locally,

0: Yes, thank you for adding
1: that. What a beautiful... I don't know if you were inspired to have this as the topic today, but I think it's a beautiful way of not only remembering, but remembering through service. And Elise, your words at the outset, I think, just hit the nail on the head.
0: Well, how we found out about it, again, it is all about community. Jody Johnson and I were at a memorial for a community member that a lot of people knew, but nobody took the time to really get to know her and find that time to embrace what a lot of people would call unique or different, and really get to understand. Catherine Brobowski was part of our community, and Jody said, "Hey, there's going to be this event. You want to add it to the radio show?" And I said, "Of course, Jody, we can do that." So again, it is those connections, those little tiny connections that really do help bring community together.
1: It is, and Jody's just a gem. What a wonderful...
0: That woman is passionate about fighting for mobile homes.
1: she is.
0: So with Una Vida, I know for a long time it was 100% volunteers. Can you talk a little bit how the structure has evolved? And I think people are even getting paid now.
2: So Una Vida definitely is primarily volunteer powered, as I like to say. Lynn is our executive director. I'm actually considered an independent contractor. So my specialty is in the nonprofit world. I've worked for quite a few nonprofits over the last 15 years. But my experience with service actually really started as a Girl Scout, as a child, and going to Casa Grande. I was part of the United Anglers, and I learned about silent auction fundraising, a great event that they still do annually with the students there. And so Una Vida, as it has grown over these last couple years, Lynn has needed more help. I see what her inboxes look like. She receives hundreds, maybe even thousands of messages every single week. And she really just needed more people who are able to take this on. So I got involved with Una Vida because she asked me for my help with writing a grant. And then fortunately, we were able to receive that from Zero Waste Sonoma to bring more food into rural and underserved communities. So because of that generous funding, I've been able to come on as a paid person to run these programs. We have a grocery delivery program that we do twice a month on the first and third Monday. And that brings food. We have five different routes here in Petaluma, and we have five different routes between Santa Rosa and Roner Park. So from that, we have about 10 volunteer drivers who come and they pick up all their grocery bags. They fill up their cars with anywhere from, I think our smallest route has four homes, so that would be 8 grocery bags. Everybody gets 2 grocery bags per delivery. And overall, we're filling 122 different grocery bags for people that then get divvied out into the community. So it's really great, and that's made possible because of our community connections that we have with Zero Waste Sonoma, because of Redwood Empire and these other awesome organizations.
0: You know, let's talk about some of the other awesome organizations. So I know Benny at Petaluma Grocery Outlet. You know, that man is passionate about not letting anything go to waste.
2: He
0: does have a partnership with Una Vida. Not only does he raise a little money for you, because he used to raise it for PPSC, but he also then gets some of that food that would go to waste to you before it goes bad. So again, those kinds of partners. Petaluma Market. What's that Petaluma Market program? I'm like, oh, I like their hot food. I might have to go.
2: Yeah, the Petaluma Market program is actually a really special way that we keep people fed and also help reduce food waste. So to be a commercial vendor here in the state of California, you need to have a plan in place of what happens to the food at the end of the day. So what Petaluma Market came up with is at store closing every single night, they invite one Una Vida lead volunteer and 4 community members, which can be, you know, you don't have to be from Petaluma, you could be from Santa Rosa, to come into the store. We come armed with a whole bunch of Tupperware containers. And if you picture the Petaluma Market's hot food bar, they have a bunch of soups. They've got like potato Jojos and chicken. And every night they have a different menu, whether it's Italian or Asian food. And you get to take all of those leftovers. And I've done it twice now and have taken home probably about 30, 35 pounds worth of food, which I then freeze and I'll give my friends like a big, huge thing of their chili. And it's so cool because you're getting this ready to eat food, which is super important because we have a lot of our people who come to us that don't have ways to cook, or they're just they don't even have a kitchen necessarily

0: here in California, we have a lot of people living without even ways to cook their own food. So having a connection like Petaluma Market is really special because people are getting food that's ready to eat. You can pop it in the microwave or you can eat the cold food too. So it's very cool.
1: And I know that Petaluma Bounty, which now is a standalone nonprofit, has perfected its gleaning programs. Mm-hmm. And so food, apple trees and peach trees that are producing, and people don't have enough bandwidth to eat 300 apples at their home, can call in the bounty hunters and they will glean that food and get it to Univita for distribution.
0: They sure will. We get big crates of all types of stuff every single week. Our Saturday distributions are the days that we receive a lot of those type of things from the community or from Grocery Outlet does their drop-offs of donations on Fridays. And one of the other special things that relates to reducing food waste is we have connections with different stores here in Petaluma, like Trader Joe's, Raley's, Sprouts, Safeway, Lucky's, they all donate to Univita. So our volunteers go out, they pick up the food on Saturday mornings, and then we have it ready for our distribution to start at 11 o'clock. So if people are needing just sandwiches or salads to take, we have some people who are living out of their cars. So food like that, that is really helpful because they don't need to prepare it in any way. It's already ready to be consumed. And all of that is made possible because of our community and the connections that we have.
2: Well, that's amazing. Mm-hmm. That's amazing. I want to be your friend so that when you when you open up your freezer.
3: That sounds like a better version of like getting the day-old donuts.
1: Yeah,
3: right?
1: That's right. So my story is, remember when Panera came into town? Mm-hmm. They called and they said, so every night we have to get rid of bread. We can't, mm-hmm. we don't serve day old. We don't sell day old and cookies and all the other stuff. And I'm like, oh yeah, I can pick it up and we'll get it out to the senior cafe and get it over to Cots and it's not a problem. And so every evening before they would close, I would go. And when they first opened, it was like one bag, like a giant bag full of bread and cookies and all those kinds of things. And then it became this like 9 or 10 bags. And my car smelled like I was living inside a cookie, driving inside of a cookie. And when I went to sell my car, they're like, why does it smell so good in your car? And I'm like, oh, you don't even want to know. But Della, you know, Della has always donated bread to the SAFE team. And so that's our crisis intervention team. You have it in San Rafael now, too.
3: Yeah, we do, yeah.
1: And so the SAFE team would always get bread from Della. And so they would load up the back of the truck and drive down the street. And homeless people would wave them down. And they'd pull over and they'd say, I don't really need anything, but do you have the olive loaf available? And so, yeah, you know, they know, and they get it. And so they were eating high on the hog for a long time in partnership with Della.
0: Nice.
1: So, you know, again, it's community. Yeah. Well, I would love to hear more about what your congregation does outside of food delivery. What other projects do you have?
3: Well, we've got a whole range, and we've got congregations. I help support. We've got two congregations in San Rafael, one in Nevada, one here in Petaluma, on Webster, just across from Valley Vista, and one up in Rohnert Park. And so we have a lot of opportunities on the service side. So food delivery, but Just Serve would be one of the other organizations. It's an online. Univita is there. I just looked up this morning, so you can log on to justserve.org. It's maintained by the church, but there's no 100% non-denominational. I don't think you can even tell it's the church.
1: No,
3: they're just
1: cannot.
3: Running keeping the site running. Mm-hmm. And if you type in Petaluma, California, there are 39 volunteer opportunities. Univita, I think, has got 4 of them on mm-hmm. there to serve. Some of those in person, some of those remote, across food delivery, child things. There's a whole range of different service opportunities. So that's one of the other things that we'd love to have more people be aware of, because it's a wonderful resource and a wonderful way to build community and find opportunities to serve, whether you have a couple of hours during the day or maybe just a few minutes. There's a whole range of ways to serve. But in terms of other activities, we have a range of youth programs. We take the youth up to the coast. We have a camp up in northern Sonoma County, northwestern Sonoma County, and do youth camps up there, lots of activities during the week for adults and for youth, and we've got English classes, and there's many different ways to be involved.
1: Mm-hmm. Another question, and we just recently had Jason from UCC, who is the lead minister at UCC, and they have a big, beautiful campus and a shrinking congregation. And so they're reinventing what's going to be on the campus, and it's going to be called Gather Petaluma. I know Una Vida used to serve out of there, too. And so I'm wondering about your congregation. Is it shrinking or is it growing? I mean, because a lot of these, since COVID, have seen a narrowing.
3: Yeah. I think there's been, I've lived in, I grew up outside, up in the, I love the Redwoods, so that's, I grew up in the Redwoods up above Santa Cruz, yes. So in Santa Cruz County, and we've been here in the North Bay for the last 10 years, and our congregations have actually been growing recently. I think there's been a lot of changes since the 80s, mm-hmm. you know, housing prices just made it hard for families to be here and move out, but so we're actually seeing growth, which is really, really exciting. We've got, you know, any given Sunday, we've got about 750, 800 people in our pews. And a lot of that growth, really interestingly, has been among young adults. Mm-hmm. And I think looking for meaning, looking for direction, looking for community, mm-hmm. looking for ways to be involved. And think this, talking about many interfaith opportunities. I think there's one of the things to recognize is that there's so much more that unites faith communities than divides. We have so many more things in common than differences. And I'll put in a little plug. At 11 o'clock in San Rafael, we're having a women's interfaith meeting on the theme of peace. And that'll be down by the county building down in San Rafael, right next to the Jewish Community Center is where our church building is, and a chance for, specifically for women of all faiths, mm-hmm. To come together and talk about those. So looking for those opportunities in service and in solidarity with a, you know, driving towards a higher cause, whatever you see that is something that we find a lot of value in. And
1: I love that you mentioned youth, because I feel that, you know, there's, well, my next door neighbor, who grew up with my son, who's 33, is now a high school teacher, and he said, last year was probably my hardest year of teaching because kids during COVID were in junior high, and they have not been taught how to socialize by the time they're seniors because they just didn't get it in junior high. And I would love to know, you mentioned more youth participating in events at the church. Una Vida, are you seeing more kids show up to participate and volunteer?
0: Yes, and actually I would say our teenagers are some of our greatest assets because they come in with this fresh enthusiasm to learn and to meet each other. I had mentioned earlier how many of the high schoolers here in Petaluma are required to do 10 hours of community service before they graduate. We have so many teens who go above and beyond that 10 hours. So that makes me believe that these teenagers are committed to building a better future for each other as they're learning practical skills for socialization, but then also they're getting job experience. Some of these teens are coming in, they've never had a job, they've never had a volunteer experience before. So they're learning what it's like to work as a group, what it's like to figure out, you know, what needs to be done without actually being told. And it's really awesome because the kids will be so hands-on and they'll be the first ones to go up to one of our guests and say, do you need help carrying your bags? Can I help you bring this out to your car? And it's special because you're seeing these friendships form between each other. And it makes me feel good to know that, like, Una Vida is able to be there and to provide these opportunities for these teenagers as led by Lynn and the lessons that she taught us all as her high school students.
1: Yeah, 1998, did I come speak at your class?
0: You probably did.
1: Do you remember me? Because yeah. I tell all those kids, you better remember me because...
2: Yeah, I think that's great. It sets the pace for them also to continue volunteerism in their adult life.
0: That's right.
2: Yeah. Uh-huh. Yeah.
1: And the connections that you get from volunteering.
3: Yeah, yeah. And if you're a teenager skipping school right now and listening in or later on, basically... Check out justserve.org if you're looking for service opportunities. Go to Una Vita first, but then go look at justserve.org.
0: Can be great. Yeah.
3: But if you're, I'll just say it's easy to get down and depressed and overwhelmed with all that's going on in the world. And if you want to pick me up, go do some service with some youth.
0: Yeah.
3: And it is just, they've been through a lot with COVID, and it's lifting all around, and a sense that I think we're going to be in good hands with this next generation.
0: Yeah.
3: So that's a fun opportunity.
1: One of the questions the kids always ask me, what was your first volunteer opportunity? So I'm going to reflect that back. What was your first volunteer opportunity?
3: My first volunteer opportunity. That's a really great question. We have something called, in our church, called ministering. So everybody is assigned, you're kind of like assigned a friend. So when I was young, I was probably 12 years old, my dad and I had four or five families that we would just check in with every month and see how they're doing and go over. And sometimes it would be to leave a little message. Sometimes it would be to mow their lawn. So my first was probably in the Santa Cruz Mountains, chopping down a bunch of scotch broom in the sun to try to just some family that needed some help, you know, taming their yard. That was probably my first opportunities there.
1: So I have to ask, because where I grew up, and what was your mission? Where did you go on your mission?
3: So I went to serve a mission in São Paulo, Brazil.
1: Okay.
3: So I was in down by the coast in Santos and São Vicente, and it was just an amazing experience. Difficult, not easy in a lot of ways, but. I would go months and would only speak Portuguese. Became very fluent in that, and that's been a blessing. And that I now easy connections going into Spanish, and so I'm able to. We have two Spanish congregations, and the chance to interact and build bridges with those wonderful congregations has just been a real blessing. And we've got right now, I think we've got across our congregations here, we've got seven youth that have received their mission calls. So when you serve a mission for the church, you just raise your hand and say, I'd like to go, and you don't pick where you go. And so they'll be leaving. I think we've got 10 that are out, but they're going to Belize and Dallas, Texas, and Guatemala, and anyway, kind of all over the world, which is really exciting.
1: And Petaluma, because we at our Meals on Wheels kitchen, the elders show up and participate in helping in the kitchen. They love working with Tracy, the chef, and experiencing that.
3: That's great. So. Yeah, and we've got youth from Petaluma. We have one in Brazil, one in El Salvador.
1: It's just a
3: real terrific opportunity to see the world and serve and see the similarities that we have across communities and borders.
1: Nice. April's got a mom who volunteered and volunteered and volunteered. So what was your first volunteer opportunity?
0: Well, let's see. I would say my first experience with volunteering was probably as a Girl Scout. I grew up in Illinois, and then I moved over to Florida. And in Florida, I had a very proactive Girl Scout troop leader. So we were always doing types of fundraisers aside from cookies, you know, the normal Girl Scout fundraising activity. I think my first experience was doing a clothing drive with the Girl Scouts and just organizing. It was a back to school thing, so we received a lot of backpacks and notebooks and stuff, and I remember just being there and giving it out to the people who came and visited. And it was such a cool lesson for me to see that everybody can use this type of help. If you are raising a family, or even if you're just trying to take care of yourself, we need resources to survive. We need things to meet our basic human needs: food, water, air, shelter. And seeing what the Girl Scouts taught me as a child of how we can help people meet these basic needs, I think really helped shape my path for my adulthood. So when I went to high school, I mentioned how I was part of the United Anglers. Mm-hmm. I also was part of our environmental club, our student voice, our Gay Straight Alliance. I really was diving into anything I felt that I could use my big Chicago mouth to help spread the message of, hey, we're here to help each other out. Let's see what we can do. And it was those experiences as a high schooler that I think shaped me into the adult that I am today. I went and got a degree in geography and environmental studies. I've worked as a coastal planner, so I've gotten to help create a safe environment for places to be built. And to come back here now to Sonoma County and seeing all the things that has happened in this community that really is thriving because of the community members. When you were talking earlier about building the trestle mm-hmm. and how important it is for people to make their voices heard. And with my experience as a planner, it is truly the people that make the change. If you have passion about something, make sure your voice is heard. If you really do want a Ferris wheel at the trestle, go to that meeting and speak up for it. That's what actually creates the change here, is the people and our voices.
1: Yeah. Okay, Cindy, I'm going to turn it on you. What was your first volunteer opportunity?
2: Oh, gosh. I don't know. I don't remember much about my childhood, unfortunately, but I was in Scouts, so yeah. It was probably there. Mm-hmm. In fact, I was a Brownie before I was a Girl Scout. Mm-hmm. So
1: my mom wouldn't drive us to Girl Scouts. She said, if you're going to join Girl Scouts, FFA, FHA, all those things, you got to pick one, because I'm only driving you to one. Yeah,
2: yeah. Now, my most memorable volunteer experience was after Hurricane Katrina mm-hmm. and going back and working wow. with rebuilding in both New Orleans and in Mississippi. And yeah. that was great.
1: Yeah,
3: what a great opportunity. Yeah, yeah. Huge need.
2: I mean, we were boots on the ground, nailing, ripping stuff off of walls, and
3: I don't know if this is allowed, but can we turn the tables on you, Elise?
1: Of course, you can turn it.
3: Yes.
1: Well,
3: your first.
1: So my dad was a school superintendent up in the Pacific Northwest, and was a member of the Kiwanis and Lions and all of that stuff. And my mom was always active, usually politically with my mom. But I still remember, as a Kiwana, somebody had to hang the Christmas bells over the street, and. I'm sure that it would not be considered legal now. They would host me up and tie rope around my waist, and then they would drag me across the street with the rickrack and the bells, and I would hang those.
0: Where was OSHA?
2: Yeah, exactly.
1: OSHA was nowhere to be found. But that was one of my first. But you know, anybody who knows me knows that I pretty much can't say no to any kind of volunteer opportunity. Hence the reason why I'm talking on the radio is I can't say no to any volunteer opportunity.
2: That's right.
1: So, you know, I agree. I think it's important to expose young people to volunteering. But I also know that older adults, those of us in the later stages of our life, also need to be connected and volunteering. So I guess that showing up, you've got groups that are going to help load those, and most of them are probably 65 and older.
3: We will have Jim Robinson is a retired city planner. He's organizing a lot of the, you know, when the trucks are going to show up and putting that all together. But we'll have a group. We'll actually have, I think we'll have 23 of our young missionaries, though, who are here, have come from really all over the world, from all over the country and all over the world. And they'll be there as well, helping out. And so we'll save a few of those 65 and older backs as we're moving pallets of food and big cans.
2: Yeah. For those that joined late, Trevor, could you explain what is going to be happening again on September 17th?
3: Sure, yeah. So on September 17th, we're going to have a truck a semi-truck full of non-perishable food. It's one of 250, actually 500 trucks that the Church of Jesus Christ of Latter-day Saints is sending out to communities across the country in honor of our 250th anniversary of a nation. And we're going to have 13 nonprofit food banks, non-denominational. Some are associated with churches, some are not, but they're all going to come and load up their trucks with 40,000 pounds of food and go and distribute those in the community in the beautiful ways they're doing. Avita and COTS and Sonoma Family Meals are doing it in another organization. So that'll be on...
2: Can anyone in the public come and watch this truck pull in?
3: Sure, yeah. So what is the address? 220 North San Pedro Road in San Rafael is where the truck will be arriving. And
2: what time?
3: The truck's showing up at I think probably 10 o'clock is probably the safe. I think the truck will be there a little bit earlier, but come around 10 o'clock and it'll be really great. We'd love to have you. We'll have some cookies and stuff. And if you want to help load, come help. If you just want to watch, come watch. If you want to just mingle, we'd love to have anybody come.
2: And I understand there's going to be some elected officials there. It's a big to-do.
3: I think so. Yeah. We're really, really grateful. I think Mayor McConnell's, McDonald's going to be there. Yeah. We'll have several elected officials. We'll do a little... I'll say a few words.
1: They can never say a few words.
3: Okay, well, we'll
1: which is why I should be a politician.
3: That's right. Yeah, we won't cut them off. We'll let them go as long as they want. But it will be. We're really looking forward to it, and we'd invite anybody who'd like to come and be a part of it.
1: And again, if they're interested in volunteering, I think they can go on Just Serve and volunteer if that's that specific. But. Yeah. Let me just throw that out there. Once you start volunteering, you can't stop. You got to keep doing it. You got to keep finding your passion and doing that.
3: It's one of those beneficial addictions. Mm-hmm. Right?
1: That's right. Yeah. That's right.
2: Yeah. And Just Serve, it's justserve.org. Mm-hmm.
3: .org. Yeah.
1: Yeah.
2: All right.
1: And can you tell us when Una Vida pickups are so that listeners who are listening, because we have... A lot of them
2: are
1: watching.
2: We're watching.
0: Awesome. Hi, everybody. Yeah, so we have quite a few different volunteer opportunities. So if you're interested in helping out with our food distribution shift for Wednesdays is from 1:30 to 4 p.m. So that helps out our food distribution that actually starts at 4 o'clock to 5:30. But it takes a lot of effort to actually get it ready. We're setting up tables. We're setting up canopies. Redwood Empire's food truck, they come at about 2:30, and then we let them bring it in with the pallets, and then it's up to our volunteers to then put that food, put it on the tables, make sure everything stays cold that needs to stay cold. And the shift, so there's two different shifts on the Wednesdays. There's the 1:30 to 4 o'clock, and then there's another shift from 3 o'clock to 6:30. So with that overlap, we really make sure that everything is ready to be taken care of. We have volunteers who do our check-in. So we do require a special card called a W-5 card. That's part of the Redwood Empire Foods Bank. It's a very simple process. We ask things like your name, your birthday, your phone number, your address. We don't ask things about your income, your employment, your citizenship. We don't want to be invasive with the information that we're getting, but we do collect the information for demographic data to know, are we serving the people who really need it most? This information shows us how many seniors we're serving, how many veterans we're serving, how many children we're serving, because in addition to food, we're also giving out diapers. So if the child is under 5 years old, they're able to receive diapers every single week at our Wednesday distributions from 4 o'clock to 5:30. And this is over at New Life Christian Fellowship at 1315 Rand Street here in Petaluma. So you can volunteer for that. We also have a community closet that I haven't mentioned yet. So in addition to helping people's basic needs with food, we're also helping people's basic needs with clothing, shoes, children's books. We have small hygiene items that people donate as well. The community closet is open every Thursday and Saturday, and that's over at the Petaluma United Methodist Church here on the west side, also at 410 D Street. We're open from 2 o'clock to 5 o'clock, and our volunteer shifts run from either 1:45 to 3:15, or you can come from 3 o'clock to 5:15, and we need volunteers every Thursday and Saturday over there. And the community closet is great because you get to fulfill your retail dreams in a way. We have it set up as a little boutique store. So people come in and they essentially shop, but there's no money involved. So we try really hard to make it look like a nice, presentable environment. We have all these incredible volunteers who come in and they fold the pants when we're closed and they make sure everything just looks really nice and pretty. So people are coming in and feeling proud to be there. We want people to feel proud of who they are. And with Una Vida's food, with our clothing, we're really just trying to help people meet their basic needs, but to do it in a way that there's no shame involved, because we welcome everybody. Mm-hmm. That's Lynn's big mentality, is that we lead with love, we lead with compassion, and we want people to know that we want them to be there, because without the people who are coming, Una Vida wouldn't even exist.
2: Yeah. Now, do you accept contributions from anyone in the community for clothing?
0: We sure do.
2: How did they do that?
0: Yeah. So if you have clothing or shoes or children's books, hygiene items to donate, you can drop them off to our community closet during our open hours of Thursdays and Saturdays from 2 o'clock to 5. If those times don't work for you, you can always reach out to us. You can email donate@unavida.org. That's unavida.org. and we can get you set up. We do have some volunteer couriers, as I call them, where they'll go and pick up donations for people who aren't able to make it, or we might have a porch that you can come drop off on. I live up in Santa Rosa, and I always offer my porch for the Northern County people of like, hey, if you want to drop off your clothes, just leave it on my porch. And
2: yeah, I remember the days when we used to drop off at Lynn's house.
0: Yeah, yes, exactly. I remember those days as well.
2: Paper bags, oh my God, save all your paper bags.
0: Yeah, paper bags are still something that we very much need. We use our paper bags for our grocery delivery program, mm-hmm. and there's 122 of those bags go out twice a month, so we cycle through them. And we also provide bags for the people who are shopping. So if you have paper bags, if you have egg cartons are another item that we always go through. We work with a couple different companies that help us, and they donate dozens of eggs to us, and then they'll donate them in boxes where they come in big flats, and then our volunteers will then break down those eggs into smaller cartons and then redistribute them at our distributions on Saturdays.
2: Okay. Do you accept the bags that you get, like when you go to a conference, you get those, you know, cloth bags? Do you accept those?
0: We would
2: too?
0: Take those. Those are great for the community closet, actually. Yeah, because those fit a lot of clothes. If people have clothing, we just ask that things are donated in season. So right now we'll start gearing up. We're going to be taking in like Halloween costumes and holiday festivities, like special sweaters, your Christmas sweater, donate them to the community closet if you don't want to wear it again this year. Then it's really cool as we get a lot of awesome stuff. And I think one of the special things about some of the donations we receive is sometimes we receive donations of people who have passed away, and the family member was holding on to them because they wanted it to go somewhere that people were going to be able to receive these things for free. Mm-hmm. We have plenty of thrift stores in the area, but they're staying in business. They need a charge. But the blessing with Una Vida and working with the United Methodist Church is that we're able to operate out of that space for a very, very, very low cost that they give to us. And that makes us be able to give these things away for free.
2: This is great.
1: It is great.
2: A lot of good information here today.
1: Yeah. Do you have any gowns? I need a dress for the PEF event. I usually go to Alphabet Soup that supports.
0: We might.
1: go get my dress.
2: You can come
1: there.
2: To my closet and get some of those. I don't do cruising on the cruise lines anymore. And I am cleaning out my closet, and I will be dropping off to you
0: Perfect.
2: Very soon.
0: Yeah.
2: Anyway, I've been wondering what I was going to do with all those big garbage bags of clothing.
0: Yep, that's exactly what we take in, garbage bags of clothing.
2: Yeah,
0: if
2: right.
0: you look at our Una Vida website, you'll see on our page about the community closet, we have some of our most frequent volunteers are there, and the table is covered in our donations. And I do our website, and when I was putting that picture on there, I was thinking, like, you know, is this making Una Vida look sloppy or messy? And I was like, you know, April, this is showing the reality of what nonprofit work is.
2: Yeah.
0: It's not always clean and tidy. We try to present it that way. But what's going on the back end is a table covered in clothes.
2: Yeah.
0: And we weed through the things. We make sure the clothing can still be worn with pride, as we say. We don't put things out that have stains and holes. We want people to feel good in the clothing that they're giving. And we, unfortunately, do receive a lot of stuff that's not, it doesn't meet the cut, doesn't meet Lynn's standards. So that stuff, we work with other places to try to do textile recycling is one way. So there's companies that are out there that will take the clothing that is just not good anymore. They shred it up and they turn it into industrial rags. So we always try to keep things full circle.
2: So when you receive something, let's say with a stain on it, it needs to go to one of these recycling do you do that?
0: That's one of my big goals, like as an environmental person. Like, I really want to make sure that this stuff isn't just going into the trash cans.
2: So I don't have to worry about what I'm giving to you, although a lot of my stuff still has tags on it.
0: I'm ashamed to say. Oh, that's okay.
2: But,
0: we receive a lot of the brand new stuff, and that's really awesome. But it would be great if people could go through their stuff and remove the stuff that has the stains or the holes.
2: Right. But
0: just because
2: some might slip by, though.
0: Yeah, and that's totally okay, because we have the volunteers who are going through that. But oftentimes, the days of our community closet, we're receiving probably just as many people coming in with donations as people who are coming in to shop.
1: Yeah.
0: So sometimes our little space, because we have just one room to store all of this, like our little space fills up really quickly.
1: Okay.
0: Yeah.
2: Wow.
1: What an inspiring speakers today. I got to go find something to do this afternoon and volunteer.
2: Yeah. If you checked in late, we had here today with us Trevor Bergen, who is president of the San Rafael Stake of the Church of Jesus Christ of Latter-day Saints. I got it all out of there.
1: Yeah, that's a big business card.
2: It is. Your business card must look like a postcard.
3: I don't have that. Maybe that's why I don't have one.
2: Yeah. And we also had with us today April Lofgren, who's the director of development at Una Vida right here in Petaluma. So thank you both very much for being here, and good luck with the event.
3: Thank you.
0: Awesome. Thank you so much.
3: Thank you.
2: Yeah. Well, another one in the can,
1: another
2: Elise.
1: One in the can. Remember, you can watch us. Do your spiel.
2: I was giving you a chance to run your mouth one more time, but okay. All right. 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And also, we are doing Facebook Live on our Facebook page, which is KPCA Inside Petaluma, and we are also viewable here in Petaluma on Comcast Channel 24. Everybody wave to Comcast there. Hey, Comcast, okay. And as usual, we're here, I think we're here just about every Friday during the year now that we have a full staff of volunteers for this show, and we will be back next week. What's next week? I forgot.
1: It's city council member.
2: Oh, is it? No, it's not the 28th already.
1: The 18th.
2: Oh, my God. Mm-hmm. The 18th.
1: It's already
2: yes.
1: the 18th.
2: All right.
1: We'll have our first round of city council members.
2: We're going to have three, and we're extended. We're going to be running until 12:30 while we do interviews, so that because there's the pool of candidates this year is huge.
1: Yep.
2: And there was just not enough Fridays to get everybody in between 11 and noon. So we're going to be running 11 to 12:30. And there'll be three candidates next week. Go to our Facebook page at KPCA Inside Petaluma, and I will be posting the schedule of all the interviews there this afternoon.
1: And don't turn off your radio, because coming up next is Petaluma Voice summary of everything that's in the Voice this week. Thank you.
2: All right, everybody. Thank you for being here again, folks. And go to the Beer Fest tomorrow and watch Elise.
1: I'll be there.
2: Yeah, she'll be there. She's everywhere.
1: Uh-huh.
2: Yeah.
1: I'm going to wear I Cluck and Love This Town shirt.
2: Thank you. Well, you know, we're the best cluckin' radio station in town. All right. All right. Everybody take care. See ya.

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1: I'm asking Tao to sing one more song in Spanish for you. It's an interesting one. One of the most popular singers in Argentina is a fellow named Leon Gieco. Right. When he sings, he fills a football stadium like Bruce Springsteen, and the whole crowd will be on their feet singing this song with him. He made it up about 15 years ago when the generals were in charge there and they were kidnapping people and torturing people. And this song simply says, I only ask of God, he not let me be indifferent to the suffering.

What do Dolly Parton, Harry Belafonte, Mary Wells, Francois Hardy, and the Kinks have in common? Tune in to Lulu's Lunch Break every Tuesday at noon to find out.

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3: Poner a tus hijos en el asiento correcto según su edad y tamaño es un acto de amor. 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
4: Okay, it's Friday at 1 p.m., which means it's time for Deep Dive. My name is Michael Parrish, and today we're going to be diving into the eclectic roots music of the northwestern African country of Mali, starting in the 80s. Malian music was kind of discovered, and I'm going to highlight four people who there are others for sure, but four people who kind of have a common thread because in some cases they're related, in other cases they are they share sort of ceremonial titles, and in other cases they've just played together. I'm kind of excited about this, and I'm doing this because a week from today at the Mystic Theater, one of the four people I'm featuring, Vu Farkaturi, is going to be performing at the Mystic. And he'll be the last person I play during the show. But before we get started with music, let me talk about what we're celebrating today, or commemorating, let's say. I think you probably have all heard at this point or are aware that it's the 25th anniversary of the September 11th attacks on the Twin Towers in New York City. And a very sad and kind of gripping day for many of us. And kind of coming out of that, 9/11 is always the National Day of Service and Remembrance. It's also Patriot Day. And both of those are sort of tied into, remembering and celebrating what we, not celebrating, commemorating what we lost on that day. It's also Stand Up to Cancer Day, always a good idea. We've come so far in treatments of various kinds of cancers and, more detailed diagnoses. It used to be, there was a point in which most cancers were kind of almost a death sentence for people, but not true anymore, which is a wonderful thing. It's also Farmer Consumer Awareness Day, important to many people in our community, and those of us, it's important to all of us, and I think that's the point, is Consumer Awareness Day, is that we wouldn't have a lot of what we're able to eat without the very dedicated efforts of farmers and ranchers and so on. And finally, it's No News is Good News Day, for those of you who are addicted to your online news or social media. Sometimes it's good to just pretend like it's not there and listen to some music, and that's what we're going to do here. So as I mentioned, all four of these musicians I'm going to be featuring come from the country of Mali, and I'll kind of go through them one by one. The people I'm going to be featuring are guitarist, vocalist Boubacar Traore, Ali Farkaturi, and Toumani Diabaté, and then Vu Farkaturi, who is Ali Farkaturi's son. So let me start with Mr. Traore. Boubacar Traore, his stage name, or kind of his nickname, I guess, is really Karkar. K-A-R-K-A-R, and he was born in Western Mali, and he had a brother who studied guitar in Cuba, and that inspired Boubacar to start playing music. Initially, he was trying to play guitar like a kora, and we'll get to the kora a little later in the show. It's a Malian harp-like stringed instrument, multiple strings, but then he switched over to playing guitar more traditionally and writing songs. And he was actually back in the 60s, kind of the Molly and Elvis, I guess. He was very, very popular. And ironically, he was popular through live appearances and appearances on the radio. But during that time, he never made any actual recordings. And then in 1968, there was a change in government in Mali, and the president, who was kind of a supporter of his, was out of power, and the new person really didn't allow him to continue to be as widely exposed, I guess. But he, you know, was off the radio, and he had a very productive relationship with his wife. They had 11 children. Unfortunately, five of them died in childbirth, and the last of those childbirth deaths also ended up with his wife dying. And he was despondent about that, understandably, and he moved to France. And rather than moving there to resume his musical career, he just wanted to make a living. He was, I think, very, very unhappy, you know, very depressed after what had happened, both probably with his career and of course, with his family. So he worked construction, did painting, things like that. And then there were some recordings that had been made of his performances on the radio. Amateur recordings, you know, people had made recordings off the radio, as many of us have done. And one of them came into the hands of a British producer who sought him out, very much like, you know, a lot of the Southern blues performers were found by archivists in the U.S. So he recorded a new album and then began to tour internationally. And continues to do that fairly successfully. Back in Mali, he's still his day job, let's say, is being a farmer and raising sheep, and is very important to not only his extended family but also his community in terms of bringing resources into that area. But what we're going to focus on today, obviously, is his music. And as with most of the people I'm mentioning today, Malian, sometimes it's called desert blues, it really does harken back to the very early roots of blues music, emphasizes pentatonic scales, and you hear a lot of resonance in it in American blues, and of course, many American blues musicians, as we will see, have also collaborated with these folks. So the first thing I'm going to play is from his 2002 album called Je Chanterai Pour Toi, and this is a tune called Mali Blues, which is was his biggest hit back in the 60s, but this is a more contemporary version of it. We're going to follow that with a tune called Samba from his 1999 album. It was called Makiri, and then in parentheses, Karkar. And we'll wind up our mini Boubacar Traoré set with a collaboration with Ali Farka Touré. And, you know, all these musicians have collaborated and will have collaborations not only between them, but also with a variety of other musicians. So this first set will be three things by Mr. Traoré.
5: Autant l'indépendance, je suis parti à la radio du Mali. 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

0: Bon, ok. Hein.
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0: Non, je ne sais pas.
1: Que de la musique.
2: D'accord.

0: Ok, écoute, les joueurs sont fatigués.
1: Vous avez un tellement mon grand frère.
2: Okay, that was our Boubacar Traore set. That last one was something off of, well, two of the things we played were off of the album Je Chanterai Pour Toi, came out in 2002. That last one was just called Improvisation 2, and it was an improvisation between Traore and Ali Farka Touré, who we'll get to next. In between, we heard something called Samba from his 1999 album Makiri. And we started out with Mali Blues, which was also on Je Chanterai Pour Toi, but that was also kind of his

I was lucky enough to get to interview Ali Farkaturi in 2000 for the Chicago Tribune. I just wanted to read a little bit from that. You know, throughout this show, I'm kind of talking about Mali blues, but certainly in Ali Farkaturi's mind, that's kind of a journal. Well, let me just read what he said, or what I said, actually. Although the connections have been emphasized between blues and Malian music by earlier projects like The Source, which included guest appearances by Taj Mahal and the Kuder collaboration, we'll get to that in a bit, Turi emphatically rejects that label. That's a journalist's point of view. I have nothing against a journalist because I have been a journalist. I've been on the other side, but the fact is that it's a totally insignificant label. There is no such thing as the blues in Africa, but I think you can listen to the music and certainly hear the resonances between Western music and the kind of guitar music that Ali Farkaturi played. At the time he was touring behind an album called Naya Funky, and kind of like Mr. Traore, Ali Farkaturi was an important member of his village of Naya Funky, and he was a farmer, and he basically poured all the money he made from performing and recordings back into his community. He was within Malian culture, they have a kind of caste system, and the line that Farkaturi was part of was like warrior caste, and they were considered nobility, so it really wasn't appropriate for them to perform music. But actually the lineage that Farkaturi was part of was called the Songhai lineage. We'll get to back to that in a minute. He was the 10th son of his mother and unfortunately the only one to survive beyond infancy. And he first got drawn to music when he heard the National Ballet of Guinea in 1956, and he took up the guitar kind of against traditions, and he learned to sing in seven languages and went on to compete in music competitions in Mali, and eventually he went to Bulgaria where he won some other contests, and that's where he first heard Western blues. And at that point he started recording and touring, but it was a few years later that he met up with Ry Cooder. The Hannibal music label has a lot to do with much of the music we're going to play today, particularly Tumani Diabaté and Ali Farkaturi. And that, of course, was Joe Boyd's label, who we featured on this show a few months ago. So, ultimately, crossing paths in Europe while they were both touring, Ry Cooder and Ali Farkaturi were able to sit down in a studio and record an album, which was called Talking Timbuktu. It came out in 1994. So we will be hearing something from that. And actually, after touring for a couple of years with that, Farkaturi decided to just go back and you know, be the kind of the leader of his community. So the album that we're going to start with, the track we're going to play first, is from an album that came out in, was recorded in 1999, came out in 2000, called Naya Funky. And unlike his previous recordings, which had been recorded primarily in Europe, he recorded this in an abandoned building in his village and used quite a few local musicians, and there weren't any high-profile guests in this particular recording. So we're going to start this with a track from that album called Mali G, Mali G, I guess would be the way to pronounce that. We're going to follow

Follow that up with something from Talking Timbuktu, the collaboration between Ali Farkaturi and Roy Cooter, a track called Almond Dry. That album came out in 1994. And then we're going to hear a track from, I believe this was Farkaturi's last album, called Savani. Came out in 2006, a tune called Ledi Kumbe. And this features some very bluesy-sounding harmonica from a guy named Little George Sharef. And then we will hear a track from Corey Harris's album, Western American blues singer Corey Harris, who made an album in 2003 called Mississippi Tamale, and this is a collaboration between him and Farkaturi on a track called Tamala. So we'll have a good sampling of his music in this next set.

Let me just break in to say we're in the middle of a set of music by the Malian guitarist and composer Ali Farka Touré, and this is part of a deep dive show that's focused on some of the great musicians that have come out of Mali in the last few decades. That was Amon Dry, which was a collaboration with Ry Cooder from the album Talking Timbuktu. And before that, we heard Mali Due. It's DJE, but it's pronounced Due. I could obviously tell during the song. And that's from an album called Nia Funky, which was recorded in 1999. We're going to go back to Ali Farka Touré for a couple more tracks. Just wanted to remind you that you're listening to KPCA LP 103.3 in Petaluma, California, streaming at kpca.fm, and we'll be going for another hour and a quarter with music from Mali. So let's get back to some more music from Ali Farka Touré. Next track is Ledi Kumbe, which comes from the 2006 album Savani, and features Little George Sharef on harmonica. And then we'll hear Corey Harris playing with Ali Farka Touré from Harris's album Mississippi Damali, came out in 2003. This is a track called Tamala.

Mega. 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Ine guru kara kanaji bolo guru jire kanaji bolo. Ine chili kan. Ine chili mana kan. Ane sumo ido tera. Hombori hondo nadi. Tera hondo nadi. Arham hondo nadi.

Okay, that was a long set of music by Ali Farka Touré with various collaborators. And again, we're in the middle of a deep dive, which is focusing on music from Mali and kind of links between these people as collaborators and, you know, I think emissaries to the rest of the world, bringing out the haunting, really beautiful music that comes from the country of Mali. And we will be getting back to that shortly, but we're at the top of the hour. I guess I'll spend a little time talking about the next artist we're going to be featuring, who is Toumani Diabaté. And unlike Ali Farka Touré, Diabaté was a member of the Griot caste, and the Griots were a Malian caste that were primarily artists, and in fact, within Diabaté's lineage, people who were playing his instrument of choice, which is the kora. The kora is a harp-like instrument with 21 strings. So his lineage of previous ancestors who played the kora goes back 70 generations, which is pretty impressive. And because of the large number of strings, one of the real advantages, much like the Western harp, is the ability to do lead, bass, and rhythm lines, I guess, simultaneously on the instrument. And certainly Toumani Diabaté was a virtuoso of this. He was born in August 10th, 1965, and unfortunately he passed away on July 19th, 2024. I should mention, I also have had the great privilege of hearing the first three of these people, and I will be hearing the fourth at the Mystic on September 18th. That would be Vu Farka Touré, who we'll get to in the last half of the last hour. So Diabaté first was recorded in an album that reached the West in 1988, an album called Kyra. And I mentioned Hannibal Records before, and one of the first kind of genre spanning efforts that Diabaté participated in was a couple of albums that were put together by a group called Songhai. And in addition to Diabaté on the kora, it featured the bassist Danny Thompson, who we did a deep dive into last year, probably best known for his work with the British folk rock band Pentangle, and the flamenco group Ketama. So it was really quite a cultural hybrid. They recorded two albums, Songhai in 1988 and Songhai 2 in 1994. This is KPCA LP in Petaluma. I got talking and I forgot the top of the hour. Sorry, folks. And so, let's see. What are we going to play? We're going to start with a track that's a collaboration between Ali Farka Touré and Toumani Diabaté from an album called appropriately Ali and Toumani, which came out in 2010 posthumously. And this is a track called Ruby. We're then going to hear something that's... all these tracks are kind of intriguing because they're so unique. This is something from an album called Coraline that came out in 2021. And this is a collaboration on a track called Mama Suraka between Diabaté and the London Symphony Orchestra. And then we are going to hear a track from the first Songhai album, which is called Mani Mani Kuru, and the album 1988's
Songhai. And then we will hear a collaboration between Tumani Diabati and Taj Mahal, who put on a great show at the Green Center with his partner in crime, Keb Moe, last Saturday. I was lucky enough to be there. And he's still cranking it out at 84, but this was a 1999 release. And the album was called Kulanjan, and the track is Mississippi Mali Blues. And then we'll wind up our Tumani Diabati set with a really interesting album that is a collaboration between New York trombonist Roswell Rudd, who I'm going to do a deep dive into later this year, and Tumani Diabati, a track called Mali Cool. And I'll probably break in the middle just because this would otherwise be a very long set, but get into the musical world of Tumani Diabati as we go forward.

Okay, that was a long set of music featuring Malian kora player Tumani Diabate. We started out with a track that was a collaboration between him and Ali Farkaturi, the artist we featured previously on a tune called Ruby. Then we followed that up with a collaboration between Diabate and the London Symphony Orchestra on a track called Mama Soraka. Then we heard I think this is about as culturally fusion rich as you can get, two albums that were called Songhai, feature the flamenco group Kitama, Tumani Diabate on his kora, and Danny Thompson from British folk jazz bass land. And that track was called Mani Mani Kuru, and then we followed that with Taj Mahal and Tumani Diabate from their collaborative album on a track called Mississippi Mali Blues. And the last thing we heard was from Roswell Rudd's album Mali Cool, which is also a collaboration with Tumani Diabate and a whole roster of Malian musicians. Really a cool ensemble there. The title track, Mali Cool. Okay, last half hour of

of this show, we will feature Vu Farcaturi, the son of Ali Farcaturi. Vu in French means actually old man, and I'm not sure how that name applied to him, because he's not that old, certainly a lot younger than his father would have been, who named him. But it also, I guess Vu can also mean like buddy, so I'm not sure what the justification for that was. But Vu Farcaturi did follow in his father's footsteps in playing Malian style guitar, and he's collaborated with a whole variety of people. And as I've mentioned a couple of times, he will be at the Mystic a week from tonight with a great local band that plays Malian style psychedelic soul music called Orchestra Gold. They're from Oakland. So I'm really looking forward to seeing them as well. That'll be a great show. But we're going to hear a variety of tracks here. First thing we're going to hear is from the first album that Vu Farcaturi released. And in order for him to record this album, he had to basically get permission from two of the Malian cultural elders, his father, Ali Farcaturi, and then Toumani Diabaté. And they both said, okay. And so he recorded this album. The track we're going to hear is a collaboration between Vu Farcaturi and his father on a track called Tabara. And then we're going to follow that up with, we will, during the course of the set here, a couple of tracks from an album that came out in 2011 called The Secret. That was a Vu Farcaturi album produced by New York guitarist Eric Krasno and Dave Matthews. He of the Dave Matthews Band. And it had a variety of interesting collaborations on it. And the first thing we're going to hear is a track called Aina, which is a collaboration between Farcaturi and Allman Brothers and Tedeschi Trucks Band guitarist Derek Trucks. And then we're going to move on to another collaboration. It's been a couple of albums now between Vu Farcaturi and Israeli musicians Idan Reichel and Yossi Fine, along with Kalabash player Suleiman Kani, and they recorded as the Touré Reichel Collective. We're going to hear a tune called Ai Hude Bakoy. I hope I'm pronouncing that correctly. And then we'll go back to The Secret, and this is a track called Guido that's a collaboration between Farcaturi and American jazz guitarist John Scofield. And we will wind up our show and this set with something from the most recent Vu Farcaturi album, which is called Ali, a tribute to his father. And this is a track called Dear Robby. And the entire album is a collaboration between Vu Farcaturi and the Houston, Texas psychedelic instrumental global band Kruangbin. I think I'm pronouncing that more or less right. It's a very interesting spelling for that group. So I hope you've enjoyed this. I really am happy to be sharing some of this music with you, because it's so beautiful, and it touches on so many different cultural roots, and it's just cool stuff. So I hope you've enjoyed this. I'll come back at the end, I think.

Okay, that was a set of music by Vuefar Couturier. We started with something from his first solo album. It was a collaboration with his father, Ali Far Couturier, on a track called Tabara. Then we moved on to a collaboration between Vuefar Couturier and Derek Trucks on a tune called Aina. And then we heard the Touré Reichel Collective doing I Hude Bakoy. We moved back to the 2011 album Secrets that featured a collaboration, in this case on a track called Guido, between Vuefar Couturier and John Scofield. And then the last track we heard was Vuefar Couturier's new album, most recent album, entitled Ali. It was a track called Diarabe, and the whole album is a collaboration between Far Couturier and Krungbin, the Houston psychedelic instrumental band, I guess is the best thing to call them. And I think to wind up this show, I've got a few minutes. I do want to mention that KPCA is about to do our first capital campaign, and I hope that you'll be listening to that. And our new website is set to go live, hopefully at the end of September. But I wanted to go out with the band that's going to open for Vuefar Couturier on the 18th at the Mystic. This is a group from Oakland called Orchestra Gold, and this is from their album that I believe it's 2017 album. Just give me a second. Yeah, 2017 album called African Psychedelic Rock, and the track is called Mali Sinikalao. Okay, thanks for listening.

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That's a bear time. 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

What do Dolly Parton, Harry Belafonte, Mary Wells, Francois Hardy, and the Kinks have in common? 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